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1: Hi, this is Don Gagne from NPR. I am from Michigan. 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
3: 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I'm Elsa Chang.
4: And I'm Juana Summers. Coming up, protests and mourning after police in Madison, Wisconsin shot and killed a man.

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0: The new version of customer service hold music is Chatbot Hell. From American Public Media, this is Marketplace Tech. I'm Megan McCarty-Carino. Four months ago, Dylan Thompson ordered two e-bikes, one for himself and one for his fiance. But only one e-bike ever arrived. He got a notification that the second one had been delivered, but when Thompson went to look for the $1,700 package, it was nowhere to be found. His quest to find the missing bike sent him on a journey through what he calls chatbot hell. He wrote about it for Wired.
1: Over the course of the saga, of the 3 months at plus trying to find the bike, I reached out to, obviously, FedEx, who claimed to have delivered the bike to me, even though I never received it. I reached out to the bicycle company that I purchased the bike from. I reached out to my bank and my credit card company, hoping to get, you know, refunds or cancel the transaction. And I also reached out to my local police department. And throughout the entire process, I found it extremely, extremely difficult. And when I say that, I mean I spent hours and hours of my week for multiple weeks trying to contact these various organizations, often finding myself stuck back in this loop of talking to chatbots that would either not refer me to a real person or would make me jump through a million hoops and rings to talk to a real person. And in the end, I would ultimately just get sent back to the next organization, which would then have me talk to many more chatbots again to try to find a resolution.
0: And when you say chatbot, are you sort of referring to like you were on a computer interface, like it directed you to a computer interface, you're talking to a chatbot, or are these like voice AI voice agents? Like what are they?
1: Yeah, very often both. I mean, obviously anyone who's purchased something in the last several years has had an experience with probably every version of these. More often than not, though, I actually found myself on the phone with these businesses or trying to be on the phone with them and realizing that the first line of communication for essentially every organization that I could possibly come in contact with is an AI chatbot. I would say the most shocking of these was with my local police department, which there's essentially no way in the city where I live, and I can't speak for other places, to file a non-emergency police report and speak to a real human unless you, I guess, go down to the station itself. And I would say that's when the point really got hammered home that feels, at least from the experience of the person on the other end of the phone, designed to keep you away from the possibility of speaking with a real person who might hear you out.
0: Sadly, this kind of frustrating experience with customer service is not exactly new. You write about this industry concept called sludge. What is that?
1: Yeah, sludge has existed in plenty of forms, and everyone has interacted with it at some stage. You know, you call a customer service line back in the day. Maybe you're listening to the sort of stock orchestral hold music for so long that eventually you actually give up. But the reality is that some organizations likely do this. Others maybe just have these systems in place, and that happens to be the result of it. But yeah, AI has certainly given sludge a new face, a new form, and it essentially is just another way for companies to put a wall between you and their organizations at large, and sometimes comes at the cost of human employees. So a chatbot can deter customers better than you can help them out.
0: That's Dylan Thompson. His story appears in Wired. Nicholas Giang produced this episode. I'm Megan McCarty-Carino, and that's Marketplace Tech. This is APM.
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3: 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I'm Juana Summers.
4: And I'm Elsa Chang. A vigil is planned this evening for a man who was killed by police in Madison, Wisconsin yesterday. Protests followed that shooting, which happened as multiple officers tried to arrest the man. Now, those officers are on leave. Reporter Emily Rizzo is in Madison and joins us now. Hi, Emily.
5: Hi, Elsa.
4: So can you just walk us through what happened here exactly?
5: So, Madison police say they responded to a call just before 1 p.m. yesterday about a man who was allegedly checking parked cars. They chased him as he fled on his bike. Four officers were attempting to arrest him when a scuffle ensued in the middle of an intersection. Here's Police Chief John Patterson in a briefing yesterday.
6: During the struggle, the man, we're told, pulled out a knife or produced a knife, a fixed blade knife, and an officer was injured by this while attempting to arrest him. A less lethal device, a taser, was deployed.
5: Police say the taser didn't work, though a bystander video shows the man falling to the ground. A moment after he falls, one officer's knee appears to be on the man's back. Then another officer shoots him, firing off what sounded like three shots, apparently in the head. The police chief said the officer who shot him was injured by a knife wielded by the man. Witnesses I spoke to said they did not see the man holding a knife. Hmm. The officers were not wearing body cameras. Patterson says that's typical.
4: And what do we know about this man who was killed?
5: Today, city officials identified him as Corey Ruiz. They say he was in his 30s and that he had a family who cared for him. Patterson said the officer who killed him was a veteran officer, but they have not yet revealed his name.
4: And how is the community there reacting to this fatal shooting?
5: Community members immediately started gathering and protesting at the intersection afterwards. I mean, people are devastated, and some are calling it a public execution. Richard Hegwood lives and works right near the intersection where the shooting took place, and he was there when it happened.
7: I see them chasing this dude. They chase him in an intersection. They catch the dude. They have him on the ground. He's struggling. He's struggling to get up, and that's, they shot him. They shot him three times in the back of the head.
5: Hegwood says the man appeared to be black, though police have not yet confirmed his race. Some are calling for the officer who shot the man to be arrested and fired. And just to get a sense of the anger over police brutality, an activist interrupted today's press briefing, took the mic from Patterson, the police chief, and the press conference devolved into shouting for several minutes. And for context, there have been two other men killed by Madison police in the last 14 years. And there's a ton of distrust.
4: Mm. Well, Emily, what happens next at this point?
5: So all four officers were placed on administrative leave. The Division of Criminal Investigation at Wisconsin's Department of Justice has started an independent homicide investigation. Also, the community has barricaded the intersection where Ruiz was killed. They stayed there all night into today. There are flowers, drawings, and candles honoring his life. And tonight, they've organized a vigil at the intersection.
4: That is reporter Emily Rizzo. Thank you, Emily.
5: Thank you.
3: Each week, a guest draws a card from NPR's Wild Card deck and answers a big question about their life. Hrishikesh Hirway hosts the popular Song Exploder podcast. He is also a musician. His new album is all about how fleeting life's most important moments can be. It's called In the Last Hour of Light.
8: I was trying to find a phrase that captured this sense of, like, this is a beautiful moment, and you know that it's not going to be here forever. Here's your last chance to bask in this and appreciate, like, please appreciate right now how beautiful this is.
3: Hirway spoke with Wildcard host Rachel Martin.
9: Do you think that there's order in the universe, or is it all chaos?
8: I think there is both. I think there is order in the universe. I think because of the Fibonacci sequence.
9: No one's ever said that before. Guaranteed. I don't know what it is, so just explain what it is.
8: The Fibonacci sequences where you start with one, and then one, and then it's two. You basically add the number previous to get the next number. So okay. 1 plus 2, 3, 2 plus 3, 5, 3 plus 5, 8, 5 plus 8, 13. And it goes on and on and on.
9: I like that.
8: That's
9: that
8: a Fibonacci sequence.
9: Yeah, that feels like a pattern.
8: And it exists in nature. That pattern is in, you see it in the way that flowers, petals of flowers, there's all these ways in which nature represents this sort of mathematical idea.
9: Yeah.
8: And I think it's so cool and so beautiful. And yeah, just the fact that we are walking around and talking and have brains and think, I mean, the evolution is just so incredible. There's a level of order that exists in just all living things. And yet it's also an accident.
9: Right. I mean, when you think about I mean, there's so much chaos. There's so much obvious chaos. But when you say it like that, the chaos is exceptional to the order. I mean, the order is paramount. It's all so miraculous that it has to be ordered.
8: It's miraculous. I mean, right now, some electrical impulse is happening in my brain and it's moving my body and I'm saying words and the words are in an order that you can understand as an idea. Like, that's unbelievable. Everything is unbelievable. We should all be walking around all the time saying, oh my God, I can't believe that any of this is happening.
9: We would be so tired if we did that. Between that and trying to seize every memory that's happening around us.
8: Yeah, exactly.
9: We would be so tired.
8: That is fair, though. Everybody should always be going around in awe of everything and desperate to remember it.
9: Yeah, yeah. I love that. That's a good way to live.
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9: Extreme heat is killing thousands in Europe. Dozens of American cities broke heat records this month. If this is the new normal, how do we adapt? From WAMU and NPR in Washington, this is 1A. Hi, I'm Nyla Boodoo in for Jen White. In Europe, heat waves have killed more than 10,000 people in June. In the U.S., more than 40 million across the country have been under heat alerts this month. Heat remains the deadliest extreme weather event in the U.S. Climate change is making heat waves hotter and more frequent, including at night, a crucial time for the planet and our bodies to recover. What do we know about the effect of heat on our health and how to combat it? Plus, a check-in with the mayor of Miami-Dade County on building heat resilience into our cities. That's after this news.
10: Live from NPR News, I'm Giles Snyder. The Trump administration is moving forward with a new set of tariffs. They're to take effect in about an hour as temporary blanket tariffs expire. The new tariffs of 10% to 12.5% will be on goods from dozens of the U.S.'s major trading partners. NPR's Danielle Kurtzleben reports on the latest changes.
11: The new tariffs cover 59 countries and the European Union. According to the U.S. Trade Representative's office, more than 99% of U.S. imports come from those economies. However, a broad swath of goods are exempted, including energy. The tariffs were created under a law that allows tariffs against countries with unfair trade practices. The administration says the new tariffs are on economies that import goods made with forced labor. The tariffs go into effect at the same time that a global blanket tariff of 10% expires. The administration has imposed tariffs using several laws after the Supreme Court ruled a raft of Trump's tariffs unlawful in February. Danielle Kurtzleben, NPR News.
10: The new tariffs are drawing protests. Australia and Brazil are describing them as unjustified. In a statement, Massachusetts Democratic Governor Maura Healey sought to tie them to the affordability issue, saying they will result in higher costs. Mortgage rates, the highest they've been in almost a year. NPR's Stephen Bisaha says a war with Iran is driving up the cost of borrowing.
12: The average rate for a 30-year mortgage hit 6.58% this week, the highest since August last year. Rates were falling earlier this year and even fell below 6% in February, the first time in 3.5 years. But then the war with Iran started. The uncertainty and inflation fears that came with the war shook the bond market, raised the cost of borrowing, and drove mortgage rates back up. Now the war is expanding and mortgage rates are rising again as pending home sales fall, Redfin reports pending sales this week are at their lowest level in 3 months. Stephen Bisaha, NPR News.
10: Congress remains divided over President Trump's handling of the Iran war. NPR's Claudia Rosales reports that lawmakers were split on votes today, pushing Trump to end the conflict.
4: The Senate voted against advancing a measure to force Trump to end hostilities against Iran shortly after the House voted to approve a similar resolution. Senate Democratic leader Chuck Schumer says his party will keep forcing the votes.
5: It was perfectly appropriate and right and part of our obligation as the opposition party to force our Republican colleagues to vote again and again and again until they see the light.
4: However, most Republicans argued that the measures would weaken the U.S. position with Iran. 4 House Republicans joined Democrats to approve a war powers resolution, while fewer decided to cross the aisle for a similar measure in the Senate. Claudia DeSalis, NPR News, the Capitol.
10: And you're listening to NPR News. That big storm that's brought heavy surf and some flooding to southern Louisiana and Texas is weakening. The National Hurricane Center in Miami says in its final advisory on Bertha that it has degenerated into a trough, but that its remnants are still capable of dropping up to 4 inches of rain in isolated spots over South Texas. Bertha came ashore for a second time Thursday near Galveston, Texas. Eli Lilly's new experimental obesity drug is getting closer to the finish line. NPR's Sydney Lupkin reports.
13: Eli Lilly is studying retatrutide, which is part of the next generation of obesity drugs currently being studied. While Wegovy and Zepbound target the GLP-1 hormone, this new drug works on 3 hormones, GLP-1, GIP, and glucagon. New trial results show patients with severe obesity and cardiovascular disease taking the highest dose of retatrutide lost up to an average of 56 pounds over 80 weeks, and patients with obesity and type 2 diabetes lost up to an average of 50 over the same time. Eli Lilly says it plans to submit the findings to a peer-reviewed medical journal. And although the company had said in May that it was aiming to submit retatrutide for FDA approval by the end of the year, it now says it will do so in the first 3 months of 2027. Sydney Lupkin, NPR News.
10: Major financial markets in Asia tracking losses on Wall Street. The regional markets down amid a spike in oil prices following increased fighting in the Middle East. Brent crude, the international standard, shot to its highest price since May today and remains above $100 a barrel. This is NPR News.
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9: This is 1A. I'm Nyla Boodoo in for Jen White. Extreme heat isn't just an inconvenience, it's a growing public health threat. More than 40 million people across the U.S. have remained under heat alerts this month. Heat remains the deadliest extreme weather event in the United States. And in Europe, heat waves killed more than 10,000 people in June. That's according to just published health data published from 27 countries. Climate change is making heat waves hotter and more frequent, and high temps aren't just being reported in the daytime. Nighttime temperatures are higher than ever. And scientists say that's raising the risk of heat exhaustion and heat stroke, and taking away crucial time for you and the planet to recover. Today, what do you need to know about the effects of heat on your health and how you can stay safe? And what are cities and states doing to fight the heat? We'll get into all of that, but first, let's start in one county that is focusing on fighting extreme heat from the top. Joining us now is Mayor Daniela Levine-Cava, Democratic mayor of Miami-Dade County, home to almost 3 million people. Mayor Levine-Cava, welcome to 1A.
15: Thank you so much, Nyla.
16: Let's start with a chief heat officer role that you created a few years ago. How did that position come to be? Why did you see a need for this? It's the first one ever created.
15: I have to give credit to Adrian Arsh, who is a philanthropist and very involved in climate change issues. And she actually brought it to our attention. And we said, absolutely, we need to do that because, after all, we are the heat capital in so many ways. So we did appoint the first in the world, and we have been a national leader and an international leader since then. I co-chair the Climate Mayors Extreme Heat Cohort. We've created an extreme heat action plan that has made incredible progress and is modeled across the city and the country and the world. And we are moving forward and making great progress in reducing heat-related effects.
16: So I know that position was launched in 2021, although it doesn't exist anymore. It was eliminated as part of budget cuts last year. How is that work being done now?
15: Yeah, so in actual fact, our chief resilience officer is also our chief heat officer. So we haven't eliminated it, but the founder, Jane Gilbert, did retire. She, again, global leader. And we also have a dedicated staff person who is our coordinator and who is maintaining our focus on this work.
16: What does it mean from a government spending level in Miami-Dade County to focus on heat resistance? What does that look like?
15: Yeah, so we are doing so many things. We created a heat season. We have cooling centers, 60 around the county, so we leave buildings open during the heat season. We give our staff access to not just water and breaks and shade, but those who are exposed, we give them electrolytes so that they can maintain their body healthy while working outdoors. So all of those things do cost money. We also have the staffing, as has been described, and we reduce our energy through all kinds of resilience measures. We've done so much to make our buildings more efficient, and that is good for the environment, and it's good for the budget as well.
16: We're talking to Mayor Danielle Levine-Cava, Democratic Mayor of Miami-Dade County, Florida. Mayor, I wanted to play this voicemail we got from Alex.
17: I believe trees are some of the best ways we can adapt cities to climate change and mitigate the negative effects of heat. My concern is, as we try to make more room for trees, we're still competing with cars that seem to dominate our cities and have ample parking. I would like to see cities reduce parking in narrow streets to allow more connected green space while reducing the impervious pavements that hold heat well into the night.
16: Mayor Levine-Cava, I wonder how you would respond to Alex's message there. I would say, as a native Miamian, I know how much people love cars across the city. Like, how are you thinking about city infrastructure when it comes to fighting heat in Miami-Dade?
15: Well, first, let's talk about trees, because trees absolutely are essential. They can reduce ambient temperature by as much as 10 degrees. So we have been very aggressively planting trees. Last year alone, we gave away 25,000 trees. So we have regular tree giveaways, and particularly in the neighborhoods with lower tree canopy. So that is a critical part of it. We also, of course, are pushing transit. Transit is much more efficient. It has lower emissions, so it's overall helping climate as well as traffic. So those are a few of the ways that we're addressing it.
16: I mentioned nearly 3 million people live across the county. We've all probably heard of the idea of extreme heat islands. Can you explain how in Miami some neighborhoods are more unequal than others when it comes to how people are experiencing extreme heat?
15: Yeah, as I said, you've got lower income communities, sadly, are often those with the lower tree canopy. So we've been targeting our tree giveaway and our tree maintenance in those neighborhoods and actually providing support for how to take care of those trees. Also, removal of large trees is very much discouraged. And we've also started relocating large trees. If infrastructure projects require their removal, we are working hard and have been working with some fantastic vendors to move them so that we do not lose the overall benefit of that. We also have done a lot to bring more cooling to those neighborhoods. So the cooling centers, I mentioned 60 that are across the county. We also, for example, in our public housing, installed 1,700 high-efficiency cooling units through dollars from the infrastructure bill in the previous administration. So we also have shaded now bus stops. That's critically important. We want people to use transit, but they're exposed to the elements, including heat. So we have launched an aggressive campaign to provide shade for those who have to wait in the elements for their buses.
16: Mayor, you mentioned the previous administration. Are you getting the support from the federal government as well as from Tallahassee and state government for these different implementations that you would like to have across the county?
15: Well, I will say, sadly, the state legislature preempted us from heat standards for workers, other than our own county employees who we do protect. But fortunately, we've been able to raise awareness with our public education campaigns, and we have hundreds of companies that have come to us for training and education and utilizing our tools how to protect their workers with shade, water, and rest.
16: We got this text message. I work outdoors at parks in Miami-Dade County. Some parks have put out big barrels of cool water with cups for the attendees. Other hosts have made sure lots of coolers full of bottles of water were available. In the past few years, I've been at events and patrons have passed out. EMS has to be called. I passed out once at home. I believe I was experiencing dehydration. I now make a simple concoction of water, a tablespoon of lemon juice and orange juice and salt, and sip on that throughout the event. Mayor Levine Cava, when you think about the culture, particularly around workers and what employers need to do, you mentioned that you have tried to set a standard with county workers. What other conversations do you have with major employers, especially as people are working outside to protect them?
15: Yeah, so definitely we've been very successful with a lot of our employers adopting voluntarily, because we're preempted from mandating, the kinds of protections that this person has mentioned. But as well, we're very aggressive with our hydration stations. So water is life is our theme for our water and sewer department. We go with dispensers of water from the tap, right? We're avoiding water bottles. We don't need those. We want people to bring their own containers. And of course, if they're using bottles, to recycle. But I'll give you an example. World Cup, we just had 7 games. And during that time, most of the games were on days of extreme heat. In fact, the first extreme heat day was on the first day of World Cup, June 15th. We have been so successful in preventing serious illness from heat. We distributed about enough water in cups to about 20% of the game attendees across the games, the whole season. And that, unfortunately, they were not allowed to bring more than a small water bottle. And of course, it costs money at those stadiums to purchase. So we were very pleased. We had cooling stations and people availed themselves of that. And we were able to greatly reduce any injury, both at the games and at our fan fest.
16: You know, when you think about South Florida, I think hurricanes are sort of the natural disaster that gets encoded into people's DNA. Tropical Storm Bertha is making its way across the Gulf as we speak. How do you think about heat waves as part of your overall natural disaster strategy? And how are you trying to help people recognize this can be a serious problem?
15: Yeah, we added heat to our trifecta: hurricanes, floods, and heat. So what used to be our annual hurricane season is now all three. And we use that for public education, awareness, prevention, just as you say. We also worked with the National Weather Service to signal extreme heat at a lower temperature, given the extreme humid conditions in our environment. So all of this is designed around increasing awareness. Look, when we started this with the first extreme heat officer, people laughed. They thought it was a joke, but they're not laughing anymore.
16: That was Daniela Levine Cava, Democratic mayor of Miami-Dade County, Florida. Mayor Levine Cava, thank you for being with us. We appreciate it.
15: Thank you.
16: We got this from another listener in Florida. I plant native trees and bushes here in South Florida, and my property stays about 15 degrees cooler most days. I find it pleasant to garden any time of day. If people did not remove trees and did not let developers remove trees, then the land will take care of itself. You can keep the comments coming by emailing 1a@wamu.org. Coming up, the effects of heat on your health, what do you need to know, and how can you stay safe? I'm Nyla Boodoo. This is 1A from WAMU and NPR.

0: 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I'm Catherine Marr, CEO of NPR. 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
3: And I'm A. Martinez. Today, we're reading some recent NPR donor comments. I am ridiculously excited, Steve.
2: When are you not? Lindsay writes, so much great brain stimulation. Thank you.
3: Wow, that's good to know.
2: I feel stimulated just hearing that.
3: That we can actually do that to people. That's awesome.
2: Yeah.
3: All right, Michelle in Maryland, she says, NPR is my emotional support system. I get news, I get laughter, I learn about the world. So we're like a public radio support animal in a way, Steve, for people.
2: I believe that. Oh, it's my turn. Kate writes, I'm addicted. Best addiction ever. Well, I'm not in favor of addictions, but
3: this one's a healthy one. This one's a healthy one, Steve.
2: Yeah.
3: Being addicted to NPR, that's not that bad.
2: That's true.
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5: I'm Nyla Boodoo. This is 1A. We're talking about extreme heat. Let's turn to the effects of extreme heat on our bodies and what you can do to stay safe. Joining us now is Amrita Nori Sarma. She's an environmental epidemiologist studying climate change and health, an assistant professor at the Harvard T.H. Chan School of Public Health. Amrita, welcome.
6: Thank you for having me.
5: And Jeeva Lang is also with us. She's a staff writer at Heat Map News. Jeeva, it's nice to have you as well.
7: Hi, excited to be here.
5: And we want to hear from you listening. How are you responding to the heat and staying cool this summer? We just heard from Miami-Dade County. What are your city officials doing? Share your tips and experiences. You can email us 1a@wamu.org. Jeeva, I was just mentioning we just spoke with the mayor of Miami-Dade County. I just wondered your thoughts about what she said about cities, climate resilience, the idea of having someone actually at the county level focusing on this.
7: Yeah, I think this is really important work. And Miami is such a leader in this area. And I think there's other cities, too, that are doing great work in this area as well. The two that come to mind are Spokane and Portland have been pursuing temperature maximums for renters. Renters tend to have the lowest AC access of compared to homeowners. And that's been a really exciting method of pursuit for those cities to protect people from the extreme heat. But I think the big takeaway here is just that we need to be taking heat more seriously, whether that's protections for people at home or protections like you were discussing, the heat canopy or the urban heat effect and the tree canopies protecting people in that way.
5: Amrita, do we know yet, as we see cities taking more action, if there's a way to determine if that is leading to fewer heat-related emergency room visits?
6: Yeah, this is a great question. And I think that it's a little bit challenging because there's obviously some lag between when the heat wave happens and when we get back information. So we might have to wait for a couple of weeks to know whether or not the strategies were effective. But we are starting to get information quicker and quicker regarding emergency department visits and hospitalizations associated with heat. We're also starting to see signals in some of the more non-traditional health outcomes that are associated with extreme heat. So you might think of heat stress or heat stroke as some of the more obvious directly related pathways, but we're starting to see things like dehydration illnesses, renal insufficiency. We're seeing some patterns in terms of changes in the ways that people respond for those health outcomes as well. So I think looking beyond just the traditional health outcomes is a good way that we can start to see those signals sooner as well.
5: Jeeva, it's been a few weeks since the July 4th weekend, which we saw record-breaking heat waves throughout the country. More than 20 cities broke heat records this month. We know temperatures are rising year after year as a result of climate change. What factors are behind this summer's extreme heat that we need to know about?
7: Yeah, great question. June 2026 was the second warmest globally, and it was the hottest ever for Western Europe. I think when you look at the headline number for the United States, it's the 18th warmest June in the contiguous United States, which doesn't sound very extreme. But what we're seeing is these prolonged severe heat domes. So those highs are really, really high. Like you were saying, there were, I think, 1,300 heat records matched or broken over that 4th of July weekend. And that's just, again, because of greenhouse gas emissions and also likely a strong El Nino. We're still figuring out exactly what mechanism is at play for the heat here. But the greenhouse gas emissions make the entire atmosphere warmer. That means we're starting at a warmer baseline. So these highs can get really, really high as a result of that.
5: Jeeva, I wonder if you can just help us understand. We've used the term extreme heat a few times now. Can you define that for us precisely in how it's categorized?
7: Yeah, it's a hard question to answer because extreme heat is so contextual. Extreme heat for people in the South is very different than extreme heat for people in, say, the Pacific Northwest or people in Northern Europe, these places that haven't seen extreme temperatures before. So there isn't really like a number or a threshold that you have to break in order to have extreme heat or not. It's really about how much does this diverge from the historic norms in this area.
5: So Amrita, you talked about heat-related emergency room visits. Around 120,000 were recorded across the U.S. in 2023. That's according to the CDC. At what temperature and under what temperature conditions does the heat become particularly dangerous for our bodies? And I imagine, of course, there are caveats to people who are much more vulnerable than others.
6: Yeah, that's a really good question. And I think going back to one of the things that Jeeva was saying a few minutes ago, it's so contextual because extreme heat, it means something different if you're in the

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1: U.S. compared with New York or Boston, for example.
2: What are some signs people should look out for that might signal heat exhaustion or heat stroke? And what's the difference between those two, Amrita?
1: Yeah, so heat exhaustion is maybe I could call it a little bit of a less extreme version of heat-related illness. It's where people start to feel tired, your body is no longer able to sweat, which is one of the primary ways that we kind of cool off when it's very hot outside. By comparison, heat stroke looks very similar to a regular stroke. It's dizziness, it's kind of loss of speech patterns, it's changes in your ability to speak, it's changes in your cognitive function. And it is generally something that requires more severe treatment. So if you have heat exhaustion, you can generally treat that at home with hydration. One of the things that the mayor was mentioning earlier is that water is life. That's very important. If you're having a heat stroke, that should be, you should be looking out for some of those more severe symptoms. And that should be a good reason to visit an emergency room or an urgent care facility to get your core body temperature cooled down.
2: Jeeva, there are as many as 12,000 recorded heat deaths in the U.S. each year. How do we account for that? How do we know that people have died because of extreme heat?
3: It's a complicated question. There's about three different ways you can calculate excess or heat deaths. One is direct and indirect. These are two different categories of looking at deaths. So direct deaths from heat, there's a diagnostic code. It's X30. It's a medical classification for a death due to excessive natural heat. This is distinct from excessive unnatural heat, such as a tanning bed death, a bit of morbid trivia. But direct deaths are exactly what we're talking about in terms of heat exhaustion or heat stroke. The classic, what you think of as somebody dying from heat. Then there are excess deaths or indirect deaths from heat. That's cardiovascular events, stroke, complications from diabetes, respiratory illness, all the other ways that heat can kill you that may be a little bit more invisible. So if somebody comes into a hospital with a heart attack, the physicians are treating that heart attack. They're not sitting there being like, is this heart attack from the heat outside right now? So it might not be coded as a direct heat death, but it's still somebody who died from the heat. And there's two different ways you can count these excess heat deaths. So one is to look at how many more people died compared to what you would have expected for that period of time. For an example of this is in France, there were 21,600 all-cause deaths between June 17th and July 2nd. That was their heat wave in Europe. Statistical modeling would have expected about 15,910 deaths based on the previous year. So that gives us an excess of about 5,700. And then the third way of doing this is basically a predictive model. So saying we know when the temperature rises by X amount, this number of people will die, and kind of using that model to fit with the temperatures that were recorded. So there's a bunch of different ways to record excess deaths, a bunch of different models that need to be peer reviewed. And so this work is still ongoing for heat events, both in Europe and in North America. But this is why you can see many different numbers for how many people died in a given heat wave.
2: That's Jeeva Lang, a staff writer at Heatmap News. We're also talking to Amrita Nori Sarma. She's an environmental epidemiologist studying climate change and health. We're getting texts and emails from you all. We got this text from one of you. I am medically unable to deal well with heat. Anytime the temps start hitting the upper 80s, I am strictly inside or headed for another air-conditioned space. Of course, that means I miss out on all the nice outdoor activities, including the beach. Amrita, can I ask you, we also got this text. Is there any data on how COVID is impacting people's heat tolerances or exacerbating heat effects? I've been getting more frequent migraines from the heat. Friends of mine with high blood pressure are reporting suffering. It seems like I'm less able to tolerate it now than I was a couple of years ago.
1: Yeah, that's a great question. And I think that there are potentially two things that are happening here. The first one is that obviously COVID changed a lot of people's ability to be in public spaces. And I think for a long time, people were kind of isolating and staying indoors, avoiding close contact with other people.

0: people. And as a result, I think there have been some long-term impacts on immune systems across the board. And so I think people have definitely suffered from that long lack of exposure to the outdoors and to other people. And I think that has some immunological implications for the long term. I think the other thing is that people who have experienced COVID illness, and at this point, we've gone through multiple waves of COVID, that might also have an individual level impact, as this person mentioned in their note. So people who have experienced maybe some of the symptoms of long COVID, we do talk about often how one of the most vulnerable groups to extreme heat is people with pre-existing medical conditions. So we do know that people who have underlying, for example, cardiovascular diseases or illnesses, people who have respiratory illnesses, people who have pre-existing mental health conditions may be particularly susceptible when it's very hot outside. And I would say the same is likely true for people who are experiencing the symptoms of long COVID. There might be some individual level vulnerability because of the long-term medical impacts that you're facing after having a period of COVID infection as well.
1: I wanted to, Jeeva, talk to you about wildfire smoke. This year, along with the heat, we've seen wildfire smoke from Canada blanketing the Midwest and East Coast, affecting 115 million Americans. What's the relationship between extreme heat and wildfires? What's made this year's wildfire smoke especially bad?
2: Yeah, so there's a lot of relationships between wildfire smoke and heat. In particular, this year, the smoke was directed over the most populated areas of the United States by the heat dome, which was raising all of those temperatures. So the temperatures got really hot in northern Minnesota and Ontario. There were lightning fires, and that smoke then rotated around this heat dome that was making extreme temperatures and blew the smoke into some of the most populated areas of the country. And this is when we talk about compounding climate crises, this is kind of the classic example of you want to run your air conditioning, you want to have your windows open because it's so hot out, but at the same time, you need to protect yourself from the wildfire smoke. So these two crises really go hand in hand and make a kind of a perfect storm of terrible conditions that you want to avoid.
1: Yeah, Amrita, a study published in February by the journal Scientific Advance shows that wildfire smoke inhalation caused 24,000 deaths each year from 2006 to 2020. What effect does wildfire smoke have on our bodies?
0: Well, we know that there are a lot of impacts from just overall air pollution exposure. There's a pretty direct relationship between how much particulate matter you're inhaling, especially the finer particulate matter that's smaller in size, which can descend deeper into the lungs and cross the blood-brain barrier and lead to a whole host of different health outcomes. And we know that that happens even at very low levels. So once we get into particulate matter that's much higher in concentration, such as the PM that we see from wildfires, we can see a lot of different health impacts from that. We see respiratory illnesses, we see cardiovascular illnesses, we see increases in stroke. There are a lot of different health impacts from exposure to that high level of particulate matter. The other thing that I think is really important is, in addition to people not being used to those very high levels, in the United States, because PM2.5 has historically, since the Clean Air Act, been pretty heavily regulated, we've seen pretty low concentrations on a regular basis of particulate matter. But when we have a wildfire where trees are burning or maybe urban areas are burning, we'll see these huge spikes in the levels of PM2.5, and people just aren't used to it. People are experiencing these extreme levels that they haven't been experiencing historically at baseline.
1: Jeeva, in a headline this month, Heatmap calls wildfire smoke the East Coast's new forever problem. Are there federal guidelines that exist around wildfire smoke, the way we've been talking about cities trying to deal with extreme heat? From a policy standpoint, are we doing enough to deal with this persistent problem?
2: I don't think so. This is such a new problem in parts of the country that there aren't really standards for dealing with it. I think a really good example of this actually is that heat and air quality alerts are not typically considered together. These are two separate metrics and two separate alert systems. And really, they should not be triggered independently. They should be considered together, again, as you were talking about They go so hand in hand. And I think we're just seeing the way that cities are kind of on their back foot with dealing with wildfire smoke when it comes to everything from deciding at what point we should cancel sporting events or outdoor events. There's not really an AQI threshold that people talk about yet. And I think, yeah, it's just an area that there's a lot of opportunity to make decisions now before it gets worse.
1: That's Jeeva Lang, a staff writer with Heatmap News. We're discussing extreme heat as well with Emrita Nori Sarma. She's an assistant professor of environmental health and population sciences at Harvard. Still to come, what are the long-term effects of heat exposure on your health? And what responsibility do local and national governments have to protect you? And you can join the conversation. We got this text. I live in Dallas, and the temperature yesterday went up to 111 degrees. I make sure I have lots of water, leave my car windows open when I park, and I park my car in the shade. I'm trying to stay in shaded areas as much as possible. We're going to be talking about shade coming up. You can keep the questions or comments coming to 1A at WAMU.org. I'm Nyla Boodoo. This is 1A.

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1: Back to our guests in a moment, but first, we'd love your help with an upcoming show. 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Or do you have concerns about the strain on the power grid, the water use, or what it means for your neighborhood? 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The number is 855-236-1A1A. Thanks for your help, and we'll share what you know on Tuesday. Let's get back to our conversation on extreme heat with Emrita Nori Sarma. She's an assistant professor of environmental health and population sciences at Harvard, and Jeeva Lang, a staff writer at Heatmap News. Jeeva, I wanted to go back to Europe for a moment. We've talked about the 5,700 heat-related deaths in June that France recorded, 36% more than the average year. That's the most since 2003's heat wave. Jeeva, I hear from my family in Europe a lot about how different it is compared to America experiencing heat waves. You were in Europe in June. What was it like?
2: Yeah, I was in Europe in June, and I was there specifically with my 9-month-old baby and my father, who both fall into these vulnerable populations, a very young person and an older person. And it was really scary. I mean, we were privileged enough to be on vacation. We were staying in hotels that had great AC, but I really feel for people who didn't have that ability to get out of the heat very easily. One of our kind of scary experiences was actually in Paris, the first day of the heat wave, where we were out with our baby in a backpack and she got way too hot. She was slumped over. We actually were trying to find a place that had AC to get her to cool down. And it was very difficult to find AC. It's just not as widely available as it is in the United States. So I think both culturally, there's not the same emphasis on putting an AC unit in your building as there is in the United States. And then also just these aren't places that have historically had to deal with extreme heat. And as a result, the buildings, the airflows, all of the infrastructure there is just not set up for these triple digit temperatures that they're seeing now.
1: We got this text from James. I spend most of my day in my living room because it's the only air-conditioned room in my 100-year-old home. Having just returned from the UK, I appreciate the amount of air conditioning we have in the US. I've also been taking cold showers to cool off. As for others in my area, I know in the past that the city has used the old train depot as a cooling center, as we do have a significant number of unhoused people. Jeeva, when we talk about air conditioning, that's 90% of American households who have it. In Europe, that's about 20% to what you were discussing. I wanted to ask you, there's a pilot program in New York City that's giving renters power banks to try to alleviate the strain on the power grid for their air conditionings from everyone turning on their AC at once. It's just a small program right now, but giving away renter-friendly generators. The company that's giving away these renter-friendly generators hopes to roll it out in other cities. How important is air conditioning to this conversation, especially as we factor in the electrical grid as well as the fossil fuel consumption that happens as we're using AC?
2: Yeah, AC is life-giving at this moment in the United States. We really rely on it. And I think that there is a danger in over-relying on air conditioning. There are scenarios that have been run specifically looking at what would happen in Phoenix if there was a heat wave. And the numbers up there are pretty scary. I think it's like a third of the city could end up hospitalized if there was a multi-day heat wave where there was a blackout at the same time. And so while AC is important and critical, and especially access to AC. Again, this is also an affordability issue, of course. There are people who can't afford to run their AC all summer. We need to be finding other ways to keep our cities cool as well.
1: We got this text from Diane. Houston is hot, muggy, and feels like temperatures of 105 and up. It's best to stay inside and only go outside if necessary. Even dog walking has to be curtailed and shifted off sidewalks and roads to shaded area. My biggest fear is that the electrical grid can't handle the load and power outages result. Jiva, how have we seen the grid handling things this summer? Pretty well, it seems.
2: Yeah, so far it's been okay. And I think that's a relief. We've also seen these record pulls on the grid, especially in the New York City area, I believe. And so it's holding up okay. But again, this is always a thing that operators are worried about in the summer is the potential for, because the heat doesn't just stress people's bodies, it stresses the infrastructure too, the electrical grid's infrastructure. So at the same time, our bodies are getting exhausted, the infrastructure is getting exhausted.
1: Emerita, do we need to be considering AC as a public health matter, access to air conditioning?
3: Absolutely. And it's one of the strategies that I think has been mentioned consistently throughout the last, few minutes of the conversation, opening up cooling centers as a public health intervention, air-conditioned spaces for public access. And I think that, we need to, as you said, balance the pros and cons of additional reliance on air conditioning, especially as we start to see more and more number of days where we're hitting these extreme temperatures and longer periods where we need those types of interventions or some sort of alternative for public health.
1: Can I ask you about Diane's text, Emruta, where she says that it's best to stay inside and only go outside? Dog walking even has to be curtailed. What are we seeing with extreme heat? I know it's really affected my exercise routine this summer, as someone who likes to exercise outdoors. How are we seeing extreme heat affecting people's health in that way?
3: Yeah, I think it makes it more challenging to do some of those outdoor activities that you might enjoy. I think that, one of the things we could do is we could ask people to shift the timings when they're going outside for their activities or for their exercise. So instead of, going in the middle of the day, maybe focusing on early morning periods where the temperatures might be slightly cooler. Of course, that only works when we don't see the extended periods of extreme heat that last into the night. And there might be other options, such as, trying to work out in an air-conditioned space or in a gym, something along those lines. But I do think it does have impacts for people who usually prefer to exercise outdoors.
1: Let's talk about air conditioning cooling centers. I wanted to play a little bit of New York City Mayor Zohran Mamdani before the July 4th holiday earlier this month, talking about the mitigating effects of heat exposure.
4: These are extremely dangerous conditions, and they will affect every part of our city. To prepare, I have activated the city's heat emergency plan. Since last week, our city agencies have been proactively coordinating to keep New Yorkers and tourists safe. We will also issue targeted alerts through our city's advanced warning system to protect our most vulnerable neighbors, like older New Yorkers and those with chronic illnesses. Beginning tomorrow, the city will open hundreds of cooling centers across the five boroughs.
1: Emerita, aside from cooling centers and vans that the New York City mayor announced, what else is important to be you can do to stay cool in record heat, especially if you're not able to access those facilities?
3: Yeah, we've done a lot of work, especially in the greater Boston area, to try and understand what the factors are that encourage people to use public spaces for cooling activities and also what some of the barriers might be. I think a couple of things that are really important is that people who would use those facilities want active cooling or active opportunities to become cooler in places that they're already going. So I think one of the things that the mayor mentioned earlier was providing drinking water in those high activity spaces or those transit spaces where people are already using those spaces anyway and making those facilities available. I think that's a really important component rather than having another place that people have to go to get protection from the heat. Other things are looking for other types of cooling, so public splash pads, public pools, places where people could, use water-based activities. We know that those are really protective effective during extreme heat waves as well. And then finally, making drinking water widely available, shaded spaces widely available. Maybe those aren't as effective as air-conditioned spaces, but in an opportunity to have shade versus direct sunlight, I think the shade will often be preferable to reduce some of those health impacts as well.
1: I do want to talk about shade, but first, can I just ask you about the water breaks, especially for outdoor workers? We heard Miami-Dade Mayor Danielle Levine-Cava talk about the fact that they tried to pass legislation in Miami that was overturned by the governor. The similar things we've seen in Texas in 2023, Republican Texas Governor Greg Abbott approved a law eliminating 10-minute water breaks for construction workers, arguing that it bogs down businesses. As we're seeing some states move to take away these protections from different municipalities, what can people who work outdoors or have to be outdoors for prolonged periods of time do to stay safe?
3: It's a good question. And I think, carrying water on their person so that they can continue to take sips of water throughout the day, it's really important to stay hydrated. That's the only way that we're going to see, less of these extreme health outcomes. And one of the things that I would argue from a public health perspective is that, yes, it could be disruptive to have a 10-minute water break, but it would also be disruptive to have a worker who experiences heat stress or heat exhaustion or, heat stroke and has to have a more severe medical intervention as a result. So I think it's important for businesses to take those different trade-offs into consideration. Do I give my workers a 10-minute water break in order to ensure that they're not experiencing a larger health event down the line? I think it's really important to make sure that people can have access to hydration, access to breaks, access to shaded spaces if they're working outdoors.
1: As we're talking about shade, last summer during another heat wave in Europe, we spent an hour talking about the value of shade in staying cool and why most cities in the U.S. don't have enough of it. Here's V. Kelly Turner, a professor of planning at UCLA.
5: Shade fundamentally changes the equation about how much energy your body needs to expend when it's hot. All else equal, a person standing in the shade can be up to 30 degrees Celsius cooler than someone just a few feet away standing in the sunlight.
1: You can find that conversation online at the1a.org. Emrita, this morning, I will say it was a wonderful, amazing 68 degrees in D.C. I was so excited. I had a wonderful few minutes outside before I came into the station. I feel like I've been trapped inside for so long. As someone who's researched the effects of heat on mental health as well, what do we need to know about that?
3: Yeah, we know that heat has really severe impacts on people's physical health. And what's starting to become more apparent is that people's mental health is really impacted as well. We've seen in some recent work that my team has done looking at emergency department visits associated with all different types of mental health causes, increases in emergency department visits as summertime temperatures increase. So this is for things like substance use disorders, schizophrenia, self-harm, mood disorders, anxiety, stress disorders. There are a whole host of different mental illnesses that present and get exacerbated during periods of extreme heat.
1: We got this email from Jordan. Emrita, I wonder if you can just answer it quickly. Jordan says, I've heard that those who take SSRI medications for anxiety or depression have a more difficult time regulating body temperature and wind up suffering a bit more in excessive heat. Is there any truth to this?
3: Yes, this is actually a documented pathway. SSRIs can cause heat intolerance because they interfere with the hypothalamus, which is the temperature regulator in the brain. This also can increase the risk of things like dehydration, heat exhaustion, and heat stroke. I think SSRIs also have been shown to interfere with sweat production as well. Taking SSRIs can impair your body's cooling ability. They can also disrupt the thirst mechanism, so they can make it harder to know when your body is actually getting thirsty, which is a signal that starts the pathway of dehydration. So again, all of the same things that we've been talking about previously, just making sure that you're staying hydrated, important for folks who have underlying medical conditions that require treatment with SSRIs.
1: Jeeva, I wanted to shift the conversation back to federal funding. The White House Office of Management and Budget is proposing a $1.6 billion, that's about a 26% cut, to the National Oceanic and Atmospheric Administration, NOAA, as part of the 2027 fiscal spending plan. How are you thinking about the effect of these cuts, particularly on things like forecasting?
2: Yeah, this is a really important point. And there's a lot of things that worry me about this, but the most relevant to our conversation is that staff cuts would mean things like weather balloon launches and sensor maintenance are no longer happening. Weather balloon launches happen regularly. They help us measure wind, temperature, humidity, pressure, and make those severe weather forecasts. And the administration has said that they want to pivot to AI, that they think that this is a way forward in forecasting, but artificial intelligence is only as strong as the data that's being input. And if we're not getting that robust data from the field, which takes boots on the ground, takes people out there launching the balloons themselves or fixing sensors at sea, then we're just not, the quality of our forecast is going to be severely degraded.
1: We just have about a minute or two left. I just want to ask you, Amrita, if we talk about climate change making it hotter each year and this is our new normal, what should we be thinking about or doing as individuals or at the community level?
3: We have a lot of individual level protective factors. One of the ones that I like to mention is social networks, reliance on social networks to help us to stay safe during times of extreme weather, including extreme heat. You know, Diva mentioned earlier some of the vulnerable populations, including the elderly, making sure that friends are checking in on friends, neighbors are checking in on neighbors, or if you know that your loved one has a medication that they're taking that they might, you know, that might impact their ability to regulate during heat waves, that they have access to the resources that they need. I think there are a lot of other resources that are available that we've been talking about over the course of the last little bit. And one of the best ways that we can make sure that especially those folks who are vulnerable know about the resources that are available within your community is also through those social networks as well.
1: That was Amrita Nori Sarma. She's an environmental epidemiologist and assistant professor of environmental health and population sciences at the Harvard T.H. Chan School of Public Health. I want to thank Jeeva Lang as well for joining us, a staff writer at Heatmap News. Remember, the 1A podcast is a great way to catch up on anything you might have missed. It's where you'll find our best guests and stories every day. Today's producers were Arfi Getty and Thomas Liu. This program comes to you from WAMU, part of American University in Washington, distributed by NPR. I'm Nyla Boodoo, in for Jen White. Jen's out for a few weeks. Join me tomorrow for the Friday News Roundup. This is 1A.

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0: From Austin Film Festival, this is On Story, a look inside the creative process from today's leading creators, writers, and filmmakers. I'm your host, Barbara Morgan. This week on On Story, we're bringing you discussions with creative teams behind two hit comedy series. Liz Flahive and Carly Mensch will discuss their Netflix series, Glow, which chronicles the lives of the gorgeous ladies of wrestling, a 1980s women's wrestling circuit.
1: It's ultimately a story of a team. We try never to lose sight of that, and whenever we kind of break off, it's for a reason that hopefully is feeding the larger stories.
0: And later, creators Aileen Brosh McKenna and Rachel Bloom join filmmaker Katie Hyde to discuss the musical comedy series Crazy Ex-Girlfriend and the documentary Oh My God, I Think It's Over, which chronicled the creation of the final season.
2: We wanted to do a big, long, kind of sweeping Rebecca Bunch epic. Young women deserve that much of a big 60-episode journey, and that's what she got.
0: On Story from Austin Film Festival. We'll be back in a moment.
3: Live from NPR News, I'm Giles Snyder. President Trump's latest tariffs are now in effect. The new import taxes of 10% to 12.5% on dozens of countries took effect a couple of hours ago. They replace a temporary 10% global tariffs Trump put in place after the Supreme Court struck down the tariffs he imposed last year. The major financial markets in Asia tracking losses on Wall Street. The regional markets down amid a spike in oil prices following increased fighting in the Middle East. Brent crude, the international standard, shot to its highest price since May and remains around $100 a barrel. NPR's Alina Selyuk.
4: You have the Persian Gulf with the Strait of Hormuz on the eastern side of the peninsula. And now we're talking about the western side with the Red Sea. And there, a new threat is coming from the Houthis. They are military rebels in Yemen who are aligned with Iran and have a long-standing conflict with Saudi Arabia. And they say they've attacked two Saudi oil tankers and they're threatening a naval blockade of this second shipping route.
3: President Trump welcomed Los Angeles Dodgers to the White House Thursday to celebrate last year's World Series championship. NPR's Franco Ordonez reports on the team's second consecutive visit.
5: President Trump noted this ceremony was one of the first to take place on the newly renovated Rose Garden, with paving stones replacing the grass.
6: We're delighted to host the 2025 World Series champions, the Los Angeles Dodgers. Amazing.
5: Trump called out players and recounted some of the biggest moments of the games as attendees wearing their blue Dodgers caps cheered and applauded. But the visit was not without controversy. Some fans opposed the players attending because of the Trump administration's aggressive immigration tactics that have disrupted immigrant communities in Los Angeles. Franco Ordonez, NPR News, the White House.
3: City officials in Madison, Wisconsin have identified Corey Ruiz as the man shot and killed by law enforcement this week. Emily Rizzo reports on the protests that have erupted in response to the killing.
7: Madison police say they responded to a call Wednesday about a man who was allegedly peering into parked cars. Later, three officers tussled with Ruiz as they tried to arrest him. Resident Michael Dubek was there and filmed it.
8: One of the officers says he has a knife, after which one of the other officers pulls a taser, tases him, after which one of the cops stands up and shoots him.
7: Police say the taser didn't work, though bystander video shows Ruiz falling to the ground before he was shot. Protesters on Thursday interrupted the city's press conference, and others are demanding the officer be arrested. The state's Justice Department is investigating. For NPR News, I'm Emily Rizzo in Madison.
3: This is NPR News. Federal prosecutors are withdrawing subpoenas issued to New York Times journalists who reported on security concerns about the president flying on the Air Force One gifted by Qatar. The subpoenas were issued earlier this month by Manhattan U.S. Attorney Jay Clayton, whose nomination to be President Trump's Director of National Intelligence is expected to get a vote by the full Senate next week. The subpoenas would have compelled the reporters to testify about their sources. Prosecutors withdrew them after acknowledging legal errors. The number of people enrolled in SNAP, the federal food assistance program, has been falling since last July. That's when President Trump's massive tax and spending bill led to sweeping changes. Here's NPR's Juliana Kim.
9: SNAP participation dropped by over 4 million people from last July to this April. That's according to the left-leaning Center on Budget and Policy Priorities. It's been particularly drastic in Arizona, where 400,000 fewer people receive the food benefits. St. Mary's Food Bank, which operates across the state, is distributing more food than ever, according to its president, Milt Liu.
10: Because at the end of the day, these kinds of increases can't be supported by just food banks.
9: The USDA says the decline in SNAP enrollment isn't representative of any one policy, but it does come as the program undergoes major changes from expanded work requirements to reduced federal funding. Juliana Kim, NPR News.
3: With benchmark oil prices holding steady at around $100 a barrel, stocks in Asia losing ground in Friday trading. South Korea's benchmark down more than 4%. I'm Giles Snyder, NPR News.
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0: This is On Story from Austin Film Festival. I'm your host, Barbara Morgan. The Netflix series Glow tells the story of a 1980s crew of female misfits who reinvent themselves as the gorgeous ladies of wrestling. This series is a fictionalized version of a real women's professional wrestling promotion, which hosted shows from 1986 to 1992. The series was created by Liz Flahive and Carly Mensch, who started their writing careers as playwrights. I spoke with Liz and Carly at the Austin Film Festival. Clips of Glow, courtesy of Netflix.
13: I'm a huge fan of the show, and we showed Gorgeous Lady of Wrestling's documentary. So I would love to hear how you, who are both essentially with playwright backgrounds and obviously other television credits, but how you got to Glow, like how this became something that you thought, yeah, we could develop that into a series.
1: We were both in a writer's room together, Nurse Jackie, where Liz had been there the entire time. Liz brought me on at the end. We were never a writing team. We were two playwrights working in TV who happened to work really, really well together in the writer's room. But there was a definite kind of falling in love in a writer's room. And then towards the end, you know, conversations about we should find something, we should do something together. And I think we had a hunch it would be female-centric, as everything we had worked on seemed to be about women. And that's where we were happy. But then Liz was... I feel like you were home with a...
14: Yeah, I had my second kid.
1: She was home with a newborn.
14: Nightmare. And so I was just like, please come over, please. And so Carly was just like hunting around for stuff while I was dealing with like a screaming newborn.
1: And I'm a docufile, so I was just watching my usual slate of documentaries. I saw that doc, and something about the world just felt so rich and so both in, you know, it's a bananas, cartoony... good and evil take on the 80s, but also there was so much about that doc, I don't know who's seen it, that almost feels like a League of Their Own style, was even more about the women looking back on this time in their life at something that kind of, to outsiders, looked like a blip on the pop cultural radar, but for them was some of the most meaningful time in their entire lives. So I brought it to Liz, we watched it, and then I think it was literally a one-line email to Jenji Kohan, who I had worked on both Weeds and Orange is the New Black. I think the email was literally, do you want to make a TV show about women's wrestling in the 80s? And she literally wrote back, yes. That was... Then it took a full year to get from that email to a script.
14: I mean, it was not like there were three drafts. There were many, many drafts. Like at first, we're like, they're sisters. We're like, they're not sisters. Like it's just, there were so many versions. It's funny, like I looked back recently just at sort of our initial conversations when we were writing the pilot. And we would do this thing that I think was unintentional, but just as we were trying to figure out how to work with each other, where we would just email back and forth about sort of what we wanted the show to be. And it wasn't to create a pitch document, it was just to like get our hands around what we wanted to say and what we wanted to do. And a lot of those sort of foundational like emails between us, like you look back and you're like, oh yeah, like we're like, we want it to be like ugly and desperate, but like incredibly beautiful. And this has to be about like a team of women with a friendship at the core.
13: So I want to talk about that pilot, and it's actually still one of my favorite episodes, because you're talking about this strong friendship that not just these women have, all these women have. And yet that first episode is the seed of the whole show, built on betrayal. And that part, how they worked through that and how it is the impetus for the entire group to get together successfully. Can you talk about like where that concept came from and you know, how you figured that that would be a way to draw out more episodes from that?
14: I think at first we were like, how much wrestling do we really need in a show about wrestling? And then I think the answer to that question was like a lot, ideally, and in a meaningful way. And I think once we sort of got into the, you know, just we wanted it to feel really layered, and how you were going to watch it wasn't just surface. It would be watching these women working through things in their actual life in the ring in a very particular way. And I think once we sort of cracked that in the first episode, which took a long time, and figuring out sort of like, how do you introduce the idea of like the show? How do you see the show without seeing the show? Like, how do you show the audience and I think Sam glow without actually having made any of the show within a show? So I think it, I mean, it took us a long time to get to the, you know, the fantasy pop, the idea that like you were going to take this like very real, super emotional, like one of our most dramatic scenes in the pilot scenes, and then transition gracefully into like a bonkers, you know, Allie and Betty circling each other as like, you know, the beginning seeds of like their characters, where you see who plays the heel and who plays the hero. So,
13: but even Sam in that episode is really used beautifully to be almost like a wasp. You know, he's like circling around trying to sting them, you know, making something bigger than it was. You know, was that something that you envisioned originally in the pilot, or does some of that have to do with, I mean, Marc Maron is Marc Maron, you know, so does some of it have to do with what he brings to it? Did that expand his character in any way?
14: I mean, he'll say it too. I think it's the thing that's so funny is everyone's like, did you write it for Marc? We're like, nope. Like, we did not. They sent us a tape. We watched it. We were like, at first I was like, Marc Maron's auditioning for Glow. And then I watched it. I was like, oh, there we go. Like, there's the guy. But he, you know, he was very particular about like not improvising at all. So, I mean, that character is like, that's word for word, you know, what we wrote. And I think it just fits him like a glove. And it's sort of the beauty of, you know, and I think then we got incredibly lucky, and also like really thought about like what we were seeing as we were shooting, like just the amount of just sort of spark that he has, like when he goes at Allie, which is one of our favorite things ultimately to write.
15: Look at this. She doesn't care about anyone but herself. She's gonna destroy lives, even tiny lives that haven't started yet. You're a horrible person and you don't deserve to live.
16: I think I deserve to live.
15: Hey, Uta Hagen, all right, just take some direction for a minute, all right? Is that too much to ask? It's not about you. I'm trying to see if the skit works. Now circle the other one. Okay, good. Okay, stir. Oh. Let's work on your side. Because if there's one thing I learned in my illustrious career is that you can't rely on a blood ring to sell a performance. Yeah.
13: So can you talk about that process of casting that show? And, you know, I'm sure there was a casting agent, but in your looking at people to determine, were they right?
1: You know, a lot of how we talked about the show initially was that we wanted it to be a body show. It's a show about bodies, women's bodies. And so we should see all body types. And then also, you know, we said to people, this is going to sound insane, but we want all the women to do their own wrestling.
14: And there were people who definitely didn't want to do that.
1: And then, you know, probably like 80% of the people dropped out of wanting to be on the show. And the people who were left were the kind of game, you know, glow-spirited people.
14: You know, we had a lot of freedom in who we cast, you know, frankly. Like, Netflix did not, as they don't with many things, like, they did not get in our way. We said who we wanted, and we got who we wanted, and we were the ones who sort of had to duke it out when we didn't feel like we were there. Like, we weren't fighting with a network. We were fighting it out with
1: it
14: each other.
1: It was the opposite. We were like, is Allie Bree too much of a star to play Ruth?
14: Is she just too pretty and capable?
1: Yeah. Betty is someone we knew from the theater world, and then she was on Nurse Jackie. Yeah. And I think even before we wrote the script, we were like, Betty belongs in this world somewhere. We'll figure out where. She is somebody who, especially back then, felt a bit undiscovered, wrongly undiscovered for us, and somebody who was so judged by her looks that no one realized she was the smartest, weirdest person in the room at all times. So yes, there were some people we brought Gail Rankin to, who plays Sheila, we knew from theater, and we were like, another person that we're like,
14: you've no idea.
1: We will put her somewhere. Yeah. Yeah. And then when she auditioned for Sheila, we're like, well, that was the most emotionally grounded performance of a wolf lady I've ever seen. We wrote that monologue as a kind of absurdist lark, and she just made us all cry. So yeah. I guess that's what we're doing
14: with that character.
1: She gets her.
17: I've worn this or some version of this every day for the past 5 years. It's not a costume. Just me. And what I do in the morning. What I put on, what I wear. It's not for you. It is for me.
18: I get it. I think.
13: In the first season, there was so much of the girls sort of getting used to each other. Like, they were really kind of feeling it out, and who is who, and who's going to be friends with who, and who are we. And now, by the end of season three, we're very much getting these individual characters on their own, and we're getting to spend some time with them and learn more about them. You know, can you talk about that development process over the three seasons?
1: I mean, our goal is by the end of the series to have kind of gotten to know each and every one of those women. But we are kind of going at our own pace as we do that, so that it's not kind of dictating the shape or the story, just because it's ultimately a story of a team. It's a story of a group of women. So like, we try never to lose sight of that. And whenever we kind of break off, it's for a reason that hopefully is feeding the larger story, as opposed to kind of like, and now a detour with. And when you only have 10 episodes too, it feels, you have to be so precious with them.
14: And I think sort of like the like rebellion of the show for us is the idea of like how many times we put 14 or 15 women in a frame together, because frankly, it is not something you see all that often still, even though we're in like a better moment. You know, I think you look at so many casts and it is like many, many men and two women, and we are the opposite. And I love that we're the opposite. And I think there's something about that that feels like it is the team is the beating heart of the show. And how that team, you know, works on you and tells our story is a big part of it.
13: Well, and yet you've given a lot of space to Sam and Bash. You know, they both have become they're not like just token.
14: No, they're really important characters. I mean, it's more the sort of balance of, you know, and I think that's the thing. Like, there are many wonderful shows where it's a lot of men and two wonderful female characters. We're just flipping that. And they're narratively incredibly important. And I think there is that thing for us where we're like, oh, we're still telling a story of making something in the mid-80s. Yeah. And they're, you know, and there are male producers and male directors, and they hold a seat of power that is part of our story. Yeah. So they're not incidental in any way.
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0: This is On Story from Austin Film Festival. I'm your host, Barbara Morgan. We're back with Globe creators Liz Flahive and Carly Mensch. The pair previously wrote for Orange is the New Black, Nurse Jackie, and Weeds.
1: They keep waiting for you to completely abandon that documentary, but you haven't. I mean, it's clear you're not following the documentary, but you've also kind of stayed true to the women in the original documentary.
2: The characters are our own, and they're on their own journeys, and with each season we get further and further even from anything close to the documentary. But I think that that kind of foundational inspiration, which is that this should be both stupid and silly and the most meaningful pocket of time in their lives, and some of them may never work again, and some of them may never speak again, but for the however long our show is on, they're a unit, I think, is important as a touchstone. And I think, you know, look, I've written in the kind of Jenji Kohan camp for a while of like, if you're creatively bored, you burn it down and you move somewhere else. And I think that's really freeing, exciting, and it's emboldened us to even do things like, whatever, sometimes we move the show to Vegas.
3: Live from the Fantan Hotel and Casino in Las Vegas, Nevada, it's GLOW, the gorgeous ladies of wrestling! Yes, yes, yes! What an audience tonight! Wow, so many VIPs! Better bust out the bubbly!
2: But whenever you pull moves like that, the thing that keeps you kind of true to your own show is like having a few foundational things that, like, no matter how off course it seems like you may be from your premise, you're actually not very far at all from the kind of wellspring of why you're making the show and what the kind of larger ambition is. And I think on that level, yes, we are very kind of true to the original.
1: Yeah, I mean,
2: the spirit of it. And in other ways, we're, you know, like, you know, one of our cast members, Kia Stevens, is a pro wrestler. And those stories, and as well as a lot of the original Glow Girls, like, there are some real rough stories in there. It's a hard life. There are bodies that don't work. There's a lot of, you know, in any group.
4: There's a lot of exploitation. It's a real journeyman.
2: There's addiction. Yeah. I mean, there are a lot of original stories that we're also not touching.
5: You okay?
6: Oh, fine. It's a muscle spasm.
5: How long have you been in pain?
6: Around this morning.
5: How long? Do not lie to me.
6: It's only 4 more shows. Don't worry about me. I'll make it.
7: And she's down. Yet again. Wow.
6: That's your cue. Don't worry about me. Go get on the zip line.
2: Again, like, we're true to the spirit of how the experience felt, but I think we're very much like honoring some different people's experiences within that.
1: So another thing I think, especially now this last season, that has been interesting to me is how you've woven lots of current conversations into it, and yet they don't really feel, sometimes that makes me crazy, you know, that when they're like, okay, they weren't talking about that then, but pretty much everything that we're talking about now, we were talking about then, and we were talking about it maybe a little bit differently, and but it was definitely the conversation, everything from, you know, homosexuality to immigration to whatever. And you've managed to weave all those things in very realistically. Can you talk about how you did that this season and how you really approached it with your writer's room?
4: I think it's definitely things we talk about a lot. I think there are a couple things to say. I mean, one is that we're research nerds and we go real deep on the research, which has been awesome. Like, I feel like it'll be sad when GLOW ends just because it's so fun and it's such a rich time to dig into. And we make that part of the room. You know, like, we did a research trip to Vegas, which really was a research trip to Vegas. Like, the writers were like, we're going to Vegas. I'm like, we're going to talk to a historian, and we're going to go on this tour, and we're going to go backstage here and talk to these people. And they're like, when are we going to get
2: showgirl
4: drunk?
2: Showgirl Museum.
4: Yeah, Showgirl Museum. It was very, very dry.
2: Not a lot of people go to the museum side of the showgirl story.
4: But I think it's that thing where how much you get from just speaking to people directly. And, you know, we reach out to when we don't know, when we know we want to attack something that feels like it's coursing through our culture now, you know, we do look back and really want to know sort of how it was being dealt with then. And we have modern brains, but I think we never want to pull you out of, you know, the sort of reality of the time to say something important. So I think it's really doing a ton of homework. Even if it's just for like a couple little details, it's getting as much as you can about, you know, I think we talked to the guy who's in charge of the queer archives at UNLV. We read an oral history that he had done that was never published about this guy, Kenny Kerr, who was a female impersonator, a drag performer. And so like things like that, it felt like 100 pages of reading for like some really great foundational understanding of what was actually going on.
2: But it is a tightrope. Like, we're trying to we never want the show to feel like a museum piece. We're not people who kind of, you know, there are people who do like that. We're not kind of into just watching something. But at the same time, yes, we don't want to kind of do a revisionist history of what the 80s were. And I think that like season 2, episode 5, which is an episode where Ruth and, you know, a network exec kind of have an almost Me Too incident. And then, you know, so much of that episode for us, we've been asked about it a lot, was about the conversation between Ruth and Debbie afterwards, not about what actually happened in the room with Ruth and the network exec. And what was so exciting about it was Debbie says some really retrograde things. And that was kind of, for us, the power of the scene, that everything Debbie said was completely
4: True for her.
2: And yeah, I think you would hear it less today, even though maybe some people are still thinking it.
5: You're in the hotel room of the head of the network. He comes on to you and you run away. Was I supposed to f*** him? No, you're supposed to make him think that you might f*** him. Or that you desperately want to f*** him, if only you didn't have a fiance or your period or an extra set of teeth where your f*** should be.
8: I'm not that kind of person.
5: What, an actress? I mean, that is how this business works. Ruth, men try. You have to, like, hell yeah, pretend to like it until you don't have to anymore.
8: It shouldn't be that way.
5: No, it shouldn't. And women should get to direct and not be washed up by the time they're 30. And I should have gotten to eat a piece of my own wedding cake without worrying about how many minutes of Jane Fonda was going to take to work it off. But that is the way it is.
2: For us, we're always trying to think, like, it's not about the event or the incident. It's about, like, how our women are processing it.

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1: We'll get there. But, you know, when Chris Lowell, who is an actor that we have loved, I saw him in a play at Ars Nova called Jacuzzi and was like, that guy's the guy. And Chris himself admits, he was like, when I read it, and then when you guys talked to me about the character, I was a little like, okay, huh, I guess, yeah, I gotta trust you.
2: Like, we're like, it's Thief, it's gonna go these places, yeah, and then we're like, episode three, your helicopter takes everyone to Malibu. Yeah. We have we're a like, party, and there are costumes.
1: Enter via helicopter. Yeah. We swear it's a super grounded show.
3: Now, why don't you go let this ladies know that there's a costume closet on the second floor.
4: You guys! Costume party, get
5: now this I can get used to.
3: Play around, try on anything, okay? Maybe these could help inspire you in your wrestling personas.
5: Ooh.
3: That's right, that's your right. Wrestling personas.
5: And would Madame Xenothrob, the slaver pimp, wear fur?
3: Is that what the first telling you? Go with what feels right.
1: But his character, yeah, you know, again, there's a responsibility to telling stories about gay characters in the 80s, and I think that has also guided us on some level, and the kind of inherent tension of having that identity and being in a kind of conservative family felt really exciting to us. And then I think some of the other things that have been really helpful is so much of the show is about how people see you. That's what wrestling, you know, wrestling is kind of about, the stereotype or the way people see you and then who you really are. So I think making sure we honored that for our men and then kind of slowly, slowly teasing out Bash's identity in a way that, you know, I think season one, maybe the furthest we got was like he put on glitter eyeshadow. That was like, that was the furthest we got, even though Chris was like really subtly playing things that if you look back as early as season one, Chris uses every opportunity when he's in a scene with Mark and a man to touch him. Just small. It's so small, but
2: he doesn't do it with the women. But
1: no, nope, he never touches.
6: Like, ah, we do a thing with our actors every season, and even like we don't start the season with all our scripts written or anything, but we talk to them about our plan for the season, so they really know going in where we're headed.
1: Yeah.
6: With every single actor on our show, we have a meeting. We sit down. Yeah. We're like, this is the season shape. This is where we want to get to. These are the things that your character is going to sort of go through if you want to know. It really helps because I think that in that we have a plan and sort of they know what they're hooking into, you get all these beautiful, very informed choices. And I think like we, you know, we rack up a lot of trust and we're very hands-on and we're on set and, you know, we know what's going on with our people. But I do think taking the time in the room to really know where we're, like every once in a while we fly by the seat of our pants because like we're always gonna at some point in the season, so we're like, we don't know, it's gonna be great, but we're not sure about what happens right at the end.
1: Yeah.
6: But I do think it helps get these things that you wouldn't otherwise have gotten from the performers.
7: So how do you balance these really incredibly overdramatic moments, like way beyond, and then you take us back to something, you know, that's very much purely character-driven and emotional. So how are those discussions, again, in the writer's room? Because that is, I would think, a balancing act in each script that's written.
6: I mean, I think it, again, like, starts from, like, the toggle is the fun and the toggle is the challenge, right? Like, there's something, and I think finding writers and finding actors and finding directors who are comfortable playing in both sandboxes. I mean, Betty, I think part of the inspiration for casting somebody like Betty is that she makes big, big faces and big theatrical choices and then can, like, kill you dead with totally grounded emotional scene. And I feel like that is sort of the spirit of the show. It's sort of like bonkers, play to the rafters, and then kick you in the stomach.
1: Characters should always be active. Things should always be causing other things. We like to make sure every episode has its own kind of like magic sprinkled in. We like to make sure that if we're following one character, if you don't watch the next episode, we've kind of given you a satisfying story within that episode.
6: I mean, I think also like when we, I think another thing is in terms of it being the story of the team, we're like, oh, if we leave the team a little bit for an episode, we don't, we have to come back to them. You know, I think that's a sort of, in terms of a structural rule.

0: And then to say, like, you have to be extremely open-minded and ruthless at the same time in editing.
1: I mean, some of my favorite scenes are in the ring. They're always, yeah. I mean, I just...
2: The ring's great, man.
0: Yeah. We write most of them, but then there are a few that there's just kind of, like, some kind of magical things. I think season one, episode 7, there's a wrestling montage where Ruth and Debbie learn how to work together.
3: So do I grab on to a specific body part?
4: Sort of grab everything and fall backwards.
5: You're not going to drop me, right?
3: No, I swear. Got you.
5: It's a trust fall. And I have to stare at your face and remember all the reasons I don't trust you.
3: Look, if you miss, my body will break the fall. I'll take the hit.
5: Okay.
3: Yes! Ah!
5: How'd that look? So great. Let's do it again.
0: Jesse Peretz directed, and there was something just about the combination of like how we were talking about that sequence, and there was a kind of, Jesse's one of those directors who's like, well, just punk rock it, let's bring like 5 leotards with us to a location and let's just overshoot. And that's one of those ones where I'm sure this montage was like 4 lines in the script, you know, and it's one of the most glorious pieces of filmmaking in, I think, the show and in that episode.
1: Although, but anytime you put the Russian in the U.S., I mean, that's just such a brilliant way to...
0: It's the bad guy of the 80s. Yeah. It feels like you can't, you know, so much of wrestling, again, we learned was like, oh yeah, it's really just a kind of really a lens into the fears and the prejudices of a time period. And what's fun about the 80s are the prejudices and fears are quite clear. Yeah. Like, Welfare Queen felt so wrong and so offensive, but then you're like, that's the boogeyman. Like, it's at least for the heels, there's a kind of like sorting, an easy sorting.
2: But I do think it was like for you, when like Carly, you watched Rocky IV for the first time, like while we were writing season one, you were like, oh my God,
0: yeah.
2: This is America versus, it's amazing. And yeah. I was like, oh yeah.
6: I'll fight you.
7: Who's that? Who's yelling from the audience?
6: You heard me. I said, I'll fight you. You? Bored housewife in dress?
8: Yeah. I am a proud American mother.
6: No way she was speaking.
8: Did you know?
9: No, of course not. I would have told you.
8: In a world without freedom. And I'm ready to kick your Soviet ass all the way back to Siberia.
10: Look at this brave American.
8: Hold this. If this is too silly for you, you can leave.
0: And then you would talk to people and they'd be like, I think in around 85, yeah, I wasn't even sure why we didn't like Russians anymore. Which was, again, helpful because you're like, you have to think about it from Ruth's perspective. She's playing a character and she doesn't even really understand the Cold War.
1: Yeah. Hey, so what are the challenges of taking this one-dimensional art form into yours?
0: Our joke is that instead of the challenges, it's almost like, the bar was so low for us, you know, people expected a stupid, cheesy show from us, you know, like even that one sentence email to Genji, which is like, do you want to make a show about women's wrestlers in the 80s? Like, we didn't add like, that will be super nuanced and we'll flesh everyone out. We could only surprise you in a positive way if it turned out there was more there and you cared about the people.
2: Yeah. But then when we talked about thinking about that and then thinking about making the show within a show, the thing that was really inspiring was just how janky we wanted to be in terms of like the production values when we saw the show within a show and how inspiring that was and how you could actually tell the story of people like trying to make something, which, and I think just characters trying and like falling down and like getting back up is like my favorite thing to watch and write. So I do think there's something about the idea of sort of the fight to make something and be like creatively alive and like viable is like, it's, you know, a story of a bunch of people fundamentally trying to be artists and just watching them make this thing that, you know, when you actually see what they're making, like we've had all these like very meaningful stories.
0: If other people made Glow, I'm sure there's a not three-dimensional version of it that would be some insane sitcom that would also be probably delightful in other ways. But we're people who are, you know, we're not writing a show about Zoya the Destroyer, we're writing a show about Ruth trying to play the character Zoya the Destroyer standing in a ring, not with Liberty Bell, but with her best friend Debbie, whose husband she slept with, who's also grappling with a bunch of shit as she tries to play Liberty Bell. So that kind of always brings you back to the people, and then I think you're starting in the right place when you're not like, okay, Russians versus Americans in the ring. You're kind of like, okay, that was the idea. Step back. Follow the people.
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0: I'm Nina Totenberg, and I cover the Supreme Court for NPR. This is unlike any other time I've covered the Supreme Court. We have a president right now who's claiming unprecedented executive power, and a court dominated by conservative justices who are strong supporters of presidential authority. So the question is, where will the court draw the line, and if and when it rules against Trump, will he comply? The challenge of covering the Supreme Court is the sheer complexity of the beat. I do get letters from listeners saying that they really have come to understand what the issues at the Supreme Court are because of my reporting. And that's why I got into this business decades ago. The best way to support this work is with a donation. Here's how.
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3: This is On Story from Austin Film Festival. I'm your host, Barbara Morgan. Crazy Ex-Girlfriend was a musical comedy series that ran for 4 seasons on the CW. Throughout its run, the musical received praise from critics and fans for its realistic depictions of mental illness and sexuality. The series co-creators, Aileen Brosh McKenna and Rachel Bloom, joined filmmaker Katie Hyde and screenwriter Pamela Ribbon at the Austin Film Festival. They discussed the series and Hyde's documentary, Oh My God, I Think It's Over, which gave viewers a behind-the-scenes look at the creation of Crazy Ex-Girlfriend's final season. Clips of Crazy Ex-Girlfriend, courtesy of CBS Studios, Inc., and Warner Brothers Entertainment, Inc., and the CW Network.
4: I'm going to open up for questions very, very quickly, but I wanted to ask, there's such a theme of love and trust that comes out of this, that it's what permeates through the entire series. How do you think you found that trust and love early on within your cast and crew?
5: I think from the beginning, the show was always meant to be a deconstruction of stereotypes and looking at characters from the inside out. And the whole show really was about showing empathy for those characters. And so I think that that philosophy of empathy, I think, radiated outward.
6: I also think we're two women who just... instinctively, we formed a tight friendship, even though we just started working together. It was just inevitably we got closer and closer over the process because we really did start working the second we met. But over that time, you know, we developed a friendship while we were working. And it's interesting because I, at the end, when I toast Rachel and I say my muse, my whatever, and I didn't say partner, and I'm looking at that now, and I realized it was because I had spent that finale with her as my leading lady. And the writing had been over for a while, but we were partners in every sense of it. And it was, you know, we had to, that meant that there were many times when we were finishing each other's sentences, and then many times where we were like trying to explain to each other why we disagreed on stuff. But as you can see, we were trying to do that while sprinting. So it was the trying to collaborate in this environment of intense work. Rachel and I worked really hard to develop a system of trust and ways to connect with each other. And I think that people on this show saw that like we would try and make sure that we were both heard. And it was hard. It was really difficult to do. So that was the atmosphere that we were trying to create. But it was also because we needed to be able to listen to each other in all the chaos.
4: Katie, how did you end up being part of that circle of trust and bringing in your own crew on top of that? How did you become invisible?
7: Aileen and I have a long history together, so I think that trust was already there for me to be able to come in moments where they were still developing things.
6: She has many shots where I'm like, not now, Katie, not now, not now, Katie.
7: Yeah. I was definitely pushed out of some rooms. But I think, just being there for the whole process was key.
4: You know, there's such a wonderful range of genre and songs, and I have to imagine that there are some wish list songs or genres that
6: there isn't, because it would be like if you said to a writer, like, have you always wanted to do a scene on a boat? Like, you don't really does that make sense?
8: Yes,
6: was all driven by the material. So it was kind of, although once in a while there would be a genre that we really loved and wanted to do and somebody would be advocating for, and I had been advocating for New Jack Swing since the beginning. We ended up doing a song called Don't Be a Lawyer, which is that.
9: So you're just gonna throw away all those years of law school, all that time studying for the bar, all that time taking the bar?
10: I know the process to become a lawyer. I just don't want to do it anymore. It sucks.
11: I'm with her. It's dumb to quit being a lawyer. I'm majoring in pre-law myself.
12: Oh, no.
10: bad idea, trust me. Being a lawyer is the worst. Now stand back and let me tell you my tale of woe.
6: So occasionally somebody would advocate for a genre, but it was really more driven by the, and there were so many songs that we covered a lot of stuff.
5: I think the goal was to always make a show that not only I'd want to watch, but my friends who don't like musical theater, who I was trying to convert to musical theater, would want to watch. And that helped that, I mean, Aline to a lesser extent is kind of one of those people, but to a greater extent, Adam Schlesinger and Jack Dolgen, especially Jack Dolgen, who's been my songwriting partner for 10 years, everything needs to pass the smell test with Jack of like, is this just going to be like musical theater kid, or is this us like honoring something while taking
6: I have
5: out
6: to tell
5: of it.
6: When we did the musical theater, the community theater episode, yeah. And they had to write like many, many musical theater parodies, it took no time. It would be like Rachel and Jack just had to do it, and it was like, okay, I'm going to write a dumb musical theater song, and then they would come back 5 minutes later. I mean, Apple Man, which is the dumbest song ever written, that I think Jack wrote in 10 minutes.
5: Jack wrote Apple Man in 10 minutes. It's the catchiest song we've ever done.
4: I'm going to do questions. I don't know if there's a microphone out there, so I'll repeat your question. Yes, back there. Oh, there is one. It's right here, if you want to come down. There's one right there, too. I see them now. Come on down.
8: When you were first starting out with the show, if you faced any challenges with blending two different genres, like a musical comedy with all original songs, was there anything that y'all faced when you were first starting to develop it?
6: I sometimes look back on those notes from the first meeting, and Rachel and I are just like bopping, and I put up the cards. Like we really, genre-wise and taste-wise, we kind of knew where we were. I do remember when we started writing it, we did a two-week room with Michael and Aaron, who you see who were like the senior members of the writer's room. The four of us did a room, and I remember it really dawning on you that you were going to have to write all those songs. Like, because, I'll tell you why. Because we had written the second and third episode, and the second episode had a very filthy song that we could not use. And it was like seeing Rachel realize, oh God, we're on the CW. This song, which is so good, needs to be rewritten from scratch because it's too dirty. And I remember, I was sitting on the floor of the office, and I remember you just standing there being like, oh my God, I'm gonna have to write a new song for this and for every episode, on and on and on and on and on. That was always the biggest challenge, wouldn't you say?
5: Yes, and I should say we were a pilot with Showtime. Showtime ordered a couple backup scripts from us, so we had what ended up becoming episodes 2 and then 12 written-ish. And so that's the dirty song. Yeah, and then the way we wrote the dialogue of the pilot, I mean, I think that the big tonal question wasn't the music videos, because I'd been making those online, and it wasn't the structure and what we wanted to say, because Aline and I had figured that out. It was literally, what's the tone of the dialogue? What's the tone of the scenes? And we just kind of figured that out with Aline at the computer, me kind of like walking around the room and riffing or whatever, and we kind of wrote every line of the pilot together. And so that really
6: was
5: the tone.
6: We wrote every line of those first three episodes together in an office. And all the episodes that you see Rachel and I credited on were written together. Most of them were written together in a room. That's how our process was. And so it actually lended itself decently to transitioning into a writer's room, because I had been talking out loud to somebody, if that makes any sense.
5: Yeah.
6: Yeah. But that was the biggest challenge. It was this, getting that many songs written. No one's ever done it before. I don't think anyone will ever do it again. I wouldn't advise it.
12: Was there any personal reasons why you guys decided to make it a TV show rather than a movie? And if you know, how often you've thanked yourself for, thank God we made the TV show, and please make a movie.
6: When I saw Rachel's videos, we had that meeting. We met at CBS Television.
5: No, you had an idea for a movie called Crazy Ex-Girlfriend. That was like a movie that you'd, I don't know if you developed it.
6: I just was an idea and a title, and I couldn't figure it out. But it was always a TV show, because I think also because Rachel's stuff was episodic and periodic. We've talked about other movie stuff, but this just seemed like a TV show, and also an opportunity. We were also big fans of like Breaking Bad, and we wanted to do a big, long, kind of sweeping Rebecca Bunch epic. Look, young women deserve that. You know, a young woman deserves that much of a big 60-episode journey, and that's what she got.
5: And also, it's weirdly easier to pitch a TV show than it is to get a movie made. I mean, especially, like, on the scale that we would have needed to get this made. Like, I mean, it was... People had just started to make... Had been making TV shows with unknowns as the lead, as kind of, like, comedy co-creators or whatever. But movies, you need an awful lot of money, and most movies don't get made. Movie business is a nightmare.
13: You spoke a little bit about having to change some songs, but was there ever times where you were like, no, like, we're keeping it this way? Were
6: they in response to notes? In response to notes?
13: Yeah, like if the CW like pushed back and was, or anybody was like, oh, maybe don't do this one, were you like, no.
5: They didn't. Yeah. They didn't. The only pushback, the CW, because we had a ready-made pilot when they saw it, they knew what we were going for. I mean, we got maybe a little pushback in the beginning when we did our first episode about depression, just because it was something that had truly never been done really on TV much, let alone the CW. But other than that, they trusted us totally. The hardest part was standards and practices. So that was always just them trying to avoid getting a fine by the FCC. That was the hardest part. Yeah.
6: But in terms of breaking the rules, I learned a lot from Rachel because she's a real out-of-the-box thinker. And so, for different reasons, she and I are both people who like to zig and when you're supposed to zag. And that was one of the things that we shared in common was, like, if something came up that seemed like the expected idea, we both sort of at different times would have. And that's really the essence of those videos is a joke you haven't thought of. They work. That's when I think they work best, you know.
14: When you started writing the series, did you have the borderline diagnosis for Rebecca in mind, or when did that come about?
6: You know, we just wrote her how it felt to us and what felt consistent. I think Rachel knew more about borderline than I did, so she suspected before I did. But we were writing this character just true to the character, and then when we decided to explore the diagnosis, Rachel had a pretty good idea that that's what it was. We gave episodes to multiple mental health professionals to say, this is what we suspect, does this seem right to you? And, you know, it turned out that we really had been depicting many, many things that were the diagnosis, and then we bought a lot of books, and the writer's room read a lot of books, and the episode where she gets a diagnosis was, we're heavily, heavily, heavily researched all of that stuff to make sure that it was okay, but it did really emanate.
15: It's my belief that while you do have some symptoms of anxiety, depression, OCD, and possibly PTSD.
16: Right, but I've heard all those things before and you said this was a new thing.
15: I'm still talking.
16: Sorry.
15: It is my opinion that you exhibit many of the characteristics of borderline personality disorder.
16: Wow. Oh, okay. First question, what is that?
15: Well, a person with BPD is essentially someone who has difficulty regulating their emotions. Someone that lacks the protective emotional skin to feel comfortable in the world.
16: Wow.
5: Yeah, I mean, I think it was a mix of us writing tropey things. You know, like when you think of movies like Fatal Attraction or Swim Fan, or even then in just musical theater, like Doing Anything for Love. Putting her in situations that felt tropey and then going beneath that. But if someone is, and then it was also a mix of like stuff that had maybe occurred to us to do with being obsessed with love but had never done. And so we were like, well, what if we just went one step further and had her do that? And so because it was almost like the narrative had to then be justified by the character's emotions, it just began to coalesce that, okay, if you were to actually look into why is this person doing what she's doing to fit all these different narrative forms? I mean, like episode 304 is our version of a horror movie mixed with Fatal Attraction, and it was us kind of going from the outside in with those tropes. You then have to think, okay, so if someone is actually doing those movie tropes, something is very wrong.
16: God, you know, I do love Erica Christensen, though.
17: Right?
16: Oh, my God. She's so good in the movie Swim Fan.
17: Yeah.
16: I just recently watched it, like, 8 times, and I saw the director's cut with 20 minutes more swimming.
17: What?
16: It's amazing, and Erica Christensen just kicks ass in that movie.
17: Oh, yes. His biggest fan just became
16: his worst nightmare. Yes, yes, oh, my God. Erica Christensen is so strong and brave in that movie. I mean, I know she's technically the villain and a murderer, but you know what? She is treated so unfairly.
17: Yes.
16: Like, he tells her that he cares about her and then casts her aside like she's garbage. I mean, I totally get it. It's how my ex is treating me right now.
5: Borderline is just a heightened version of how we all feel. They call borderline, when people who have borderline, it's like people who have emotional third-degree burns. It's there's no emotional skin, but it's very people with borderline are also often seen to be almost psychic because they can read other people so well. And so this idea of a heightened version of things that had occurred to us makes a lot of sense with that diagnosis.
4: I wanted to ask Katie, was there something that being on the set and working on a documentary about this show and what the show brought out that changed maybe the way that you had made a documentary before? Did you learn something new that you put into this process?
7: I felt like I was just standing witness because the process had already been so developed and they were in their final moments. And so much was going on between shooting the episode prior to the finale, while prepping for the finale, songwriting, choreography, inventing new ideas like 2 days before shooting kind of stuff. And I just feel like I stood witness, whereas on other things I might have come in with trying to develop some ideas to like ask you guys to do some things for me, and it just didn't seem like the time to have it was more like I wanted it to feel like a fly on the wall so that the audience could also feel that way too, where it's really just a portal.
4: It became this nice love letter send-off too, and that had to have come across and became the new shape of things.
5: The documentary idea was something that Alina and I really had to force into existence. The whole show was kind of explaining to these big bureaucracies we were working for, like, this is what we want to do, because we were always kind of coming from an indie filmmaker, almost like YouTuber approach, and that's just like not what CBS and the CW necessarily do. And so Katie was a real drooper.
6: And I knew she could do it. I mean, I don't know that we would have made it if we'd had, there was no way we had time to like interview filmmakers or think about it. Was just really one of the reasons it was in my head was because I knew Katie and I knew how talented she was.
4: If someone wanted to see this again, where it
6: well,
4: do you
6: that's
4: see
6: a good
4: this?
6: Question. So in keeping with our dance with corporations, it was on CW Seed. It's not anymore.
16: Really?
6: Yeah. We need to talk about this. I'm going to try. We'll try and make it available somehow, some way on Rachel's YouTube is the dream.
18: You know, you guys were making the show for 4 years, and you've been living with these characters for so long, and I'm curious whether Rebecca's journey of discovery informed your own life journey or taught you anything about yourself.
5: Yeah, I mean, I think that the ending of the show was always, this is a song I wrote. That was always the last line of the entire, spoiler alert, that was always the last line of the series.
19: Romantic love is not an ending. Not for me or for anyone else here. It's just a part of your story. A part of who you are. And so, here we go.

0: the show was ultimately about what's going to make you happy, not what you think should make you happy, what's going to make you happy. And I actually, it's my one tattoo. I have it on my thigh to remind me of, I mean, quoting ourselves on my body seems like gross, but it's to remind me of, like, you know, practice what I preach. Like, we talked about a character who made her own destiny and made her own truth and did what made her happy, and it's something that I always want to remember for myself.
1: 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This project is supported in part by the Cultural Arts Division of the City of Austin Economic Development Department, the Texas Commission on the Arts, the U.S. Institute of Museum and Library Services, and Texas Library and Archives Commission. This program is also made possible in part by a grant from Humanities Texas, the state affiliate for the National Endowment for the Humanities. 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The show is produced by myself, Barbara Morgan. Our associate producers are Colin Heyer, Maya Perez, and Katie Turner. Our editors are Jamal Knox and Travis Neely. 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Until next time, I'm Barbara Morgan, and this has been Austin Film Festival's On Story.
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0: Hrishikesh Hirway is best known as the host of the award-winning podcast Song Exploder, where he has an artist walk through the creation of one of their songs. But he's also a musician himself, and coming up, he talks about the writer's block he felt after one of his albums didn't get the reception he was hoping for.
1: I started to tell myself this story that, like, if it hadn't happened at this point for me, like, was it really realistic? Maybe this dream that I had been working towards for, you know, over a decade was a mistake.
0: It took over a decade for him to release his own original music again. His latest album is called In the Last Hour of Light, and he will take you through his songs this hour, like this one about a big life choice.
1: When I first met my wife, I told Lindsay that I don't think that I want to have kids. 20 years later, the consequences of that decision are real.
0: Hrishikesh Hirway, today. I'm Raina Duris. This is World Cafe. And just like Hrishikesh, we also have a podcast. World Cafe is a podcast. You can find it by searching World Cafe words and music on your favorite podcast app. Make sure that you subscribe there so you never miss an episode. Here's the Jayhawks. Take me with you.

This is World Cafe. I'm Raina Duris. The act of creation is mysterious, right? It's why having conversations with artists is so interesting, to try to get into the how and why of the process and their music. I get to do that every day on this show. And today, my guest is someone who gets to have that conversation from both sides. Hrishikesh Hirway is the creator and host of the award-winning podcast and Netflix show Song Exploder. If you've never heard it, on Song Exploder, he gets an artist to take apart a single song, breaking it down into parts. But guess what? Doing that over and over again with other artists didn't necessarily clarify things for Hrishikesh when it came to making his own music, which he used to release mostly under the moniker The 1AM Radio. Today, Hrishikesh Hirway joins me to talk about the period of self-doubt he went through while his podcast was becoming a hit. And he explains how he emerged from that self-doubt and started creating music again. His most recent album is called In the Last Hour of Light, and our session begins with a live performance of his song, Stray Dogs, from that record. Here's Hrishikesh Hirway, live for World Cafe.

0: Hrishikesh Hirway, performing Stray Dogs live for World Cafe. I'm Raina Duras. Hrishikesh is my guest today. He has a new album called The Last Hour of Light. Welcome back to the World Cafe.
1: Thank you so much. Thank you for having me.
0: Congratulations on the new album.
1: Thank you.
0: Sam Beam of Iron and Wine sings on that song, on the album version. His involvement in the song started way earlier than that, though. Why did you originally reach out to Sam?
1: I reached out to him because I was going to be doing a songwriting residency for a week, and it was going to be in Texas at a recording studio slash artist retreat in Texas, where I had first met Sam. We had done a taping for my podcast Song Exploder there, and I had this goal of trying to write something, maybe write a new song every day, which would have been a new thing for me. So I started to get a little nervous about being able to pull that off. I was just coming off of a very long period of writer's block, 10 years of writer's block. And so I was really worried that I would get there and then suddenly it would pop up again. I would have, you know, another bout and I would squander this opportunity. So I started to reach out to some friends to ask them for songwriting prompts that I could turn to if I needed to just sort of like get the juices flowing. If for some reason one of my own ideas wasn't working out and I just wanted to shift my attention. And he sent me a few, and one of them was the prompt that led to this song. He had sent me the phrase, "Describe a street that you grew up on from the point of view of a stray dog."
0: Ooh.
1: Which was so evocative and exciting that I started writing actually immediately. The phrase stray dogs jumped out and it made me think of the first time I ever saw stray dogs, which was in India when I was a kid, when I was visiting my parents' families. That led me from that memory to another memory of when I was a teenager and all these feelings that I had gotten from seeing those stray dogs. A memory that I had kind of forgotten about, mm-hmm. but the stray dogs were so carefree and so full of joy, and they ignored the people around them. You know, they just had their own life and their own world and their own community. And remembering that, remembering the feeling that gave me, also reminded me of how my friends and I used to be.
0: Yeah.
1: And I started thinking about all these different things that you lose when you get older. The funny thing was that I ended up writing that song so quickly after he sent me that prompt that I was done with it before I actually got to the songwriting residency.
0: So then you had to start all over.
1: Yeah, so it didn't really help.
0: Memory is a theme that runs throughout the album. Was that something that you went in with the intention to write about, or did that reveal itself to you as you were working on it?
1: It wasn't an intent at the outset. It just happened because I think of the moment that I'm in my life, in middle age and in the wake of my mom's passing. And after losing her, I started to realize how fragile my memories really were. I'm somebody who I had kind of prided myself on my memory for the first 40 years of my life. I thought that I had a really strong memory, but then suddenly when that's the only thing that you have to recall someone, you start to notice just how unreliable it is and how permeable it is and how fragile it is. And that started to change not just my relationship to my own memories, but also my relationship to time. I find myself spending more and more time in my memories and kind of thinking about, I guess maybe I'm looking back a lot more than I'm looking forward, which is a change in my life.
0: Really? Are you? You don't, like, you're not that old.
1: Well, I mean, it's funny, maybe everybody always feels this way, but I could have never imagined my life at this age earlier in my life. I'm closer to 50, you know? And that is, I can't even imagine that I would ever be that age. Like I can't associate that number with my sense of who I am. Of course, here I am. I'm like, well, what does that mean? What am I supposed to have accomplished by this point? What is still left to do? And, you know, how much respect do I have, for the idea of like the dreams that I used to have and their possibility of still coming true.
0: Yeah. My guest is Hrishikesh Hirway. His new album is called In the Last Hour of Light. You said a lot in there that we're going to come back and touch on a little bit later. But I want to talk about another job of yours quickly before we get back to the new album. You started the podcast Song Exploder in 2014, where you have artists dissect their songs and explain how they work. What was the original impetus behind that? Why did you want to give people insight into the creative process and into songwriting?
1: I guess I started to imagine a show that would fulfill a need that I had as an artist. I was looking for wisdom and experience from artists that I admired. When I started Song Exploder, I'd been a musician for over a decade. And I would listen to interviews and read articles featuring musicians that I really admired. And it always felt like they sort of lived a mile above the work. You know, they talked about the grand concepts or big biographical elements, but it wasn't what I was looking for. I wanted to know, how did they solve what I understood to be the sort of day-to-day obstacles and technical challenges, creative challenges of just like going from having nothing to having a song.
0: Yeah.
1: I knew that that problem solving for myself took on all kinds of different forms, and it was different for each song. So I wanted to start a show where people could talk about that, as well as be a format where listeners could hear what's happening within the musical elements within a song. Because I also knew from my own experience how much work and how much thought goes into those individual pieces without ever knowing if the people who are hearing the final song will be able to pick those things out or notice them or understand the intention that you had in that arrangement or in that mix or in that choice of instrument. So really, it was just a matter of trying to create a show that I wanted to hear myself.
0: Yeah. So now you're sitting on the other side of that conversation as the interviewed person. Is there anything that you learned from doing interviews with artists that you're able to take to make you a better interview subject?
1: You'd asked before if I had had any kind of intention at the outset for the album. I didn't have one in terms of a theme around the content, but I did know, and I think this was very influenced by making Song Exploder, that I wanted to make songs that were very personal. The episodes that I'd made of the podcast that have stayed with me the most have not been necessarily the ones with the most famous artists, although those are exciting, but the ones where the song and the experience around the song and the inspiration behind it have been the most personal. Mm-hmm. I don't know if that will necessarily turn into me being a better interview subject.
0: You're doing great so far.
1: But at least then I could have something to talk about when it came to talk about the songs that was more than just, I thought this was cool.
0: Right, yeah. My guest is Hrishikesh Hirway. His new album is called In the Last Hour of Light. It's World Cafe. Here is Big Sky, live for World Cafe.

0: Thank you so much.
1: Hrishikesh Hirway's new album is called In the Last Hour of Light. You just heard him live for World Cafe. You started making music yourself in 1999 as the One AM Radio, but it's been 15 years, I think, since your last full-length album. Yeah. Maybe this is where we get into some writer's block stuff, but I mean, obviously you were busy with your shows. You've also done composing for other projects. What was behind that long break between records?
2: In 2011, when I put out my fourth album as the One AM Radio, I started to feel like the music career that I had was not living up to what I thought it would be. And I just couldn't see a path to get to where I wanted. I really had so many expectations around that album. And I thought, you know, I think with every album, you hope that you're going to get somewhere new. And it's not to say nothing happened there, but it was incremental and not exponential.
1: Sure.
2: And I started to tell myself this story that, like, if it hadn't happened at this point for me, like, was it really realistic that it would ever happen, you know? And maybe I was just fooling myself, and maybe this dream that I had been working towards for, you know, over a decade was a mistake, that I had just deluded myself into thinking that this could be something that was right for me. You know, I really got in my head.
1: Right. Would you like sit down and try to write and it just, you couldn't do it?
2: It's more like I would start to write and I would immediately feel like whatever my idea was only as good as what I'd done before. And what I'd done before hadn't led to what I'd dreamt of.
1: Right.
2: And so, you know, basically everything felt like a failure before it even had the chance to exist. Every song felt like a bad one.
1: Was that a completely new feeling for you? Are you someone who's always been self-critical?
2: I guess I have always been self-critical, but I think I used to think that it was really an advantage, you know, that it meant that I was working really hard. In the past, my drive to make music was so strong that I was able to use that self-criticism in a way that felt like I was like, okay, I'm sharpening the edges, you know, I'm honing my skills.
1: Right.
2: But that was the first time where it felt like, yeah, the sort of the criticism outweighed everything else.
1: And so then you end up making this show about people writing songs. Did doing that inspire you to write, or did it make the process seem even more difficult?
2: Eventually it did inspire me to write, but not until after I had experienced the other version of it. I really, for many years, felt like that self-criticism was exacerbated by the show, because yeah, I would be talking to, you know, incredibly successful musicians, artists that I admired so much, about some of their biggest songs. And then I would, you know, maybe in a moment go back and try and write something. And immediately that idea that, like, oh, what I'm doing isn't as good. Forget about, like, isn't as good in some abstract way. Here was a very concrete thing, you know, to be up against, in a, not like I was up against it, but just they were back to back in my life. And I would feel like, who am I kidding? What am I trying to do here? And I really became focused on the idea of, like, what use I was, you know, like what value I had in the world, or what I might be able to contribute. And I had thought that, like, it was music. I thought it was my own songs. And, but the podcast had become more popular than my songs had been, you know. I found it had inadvertently turned into this career. And so I thought, well, maybe that means that I shouldn't be making music.
1: Right. It's almost like that gilded cage thing. It's like, well, this thing is really great. How did you get out of that headspace? Was there a moment, or was there an event, or did it just kind of gradually change?
2: There was actually a very specific event. I have this photo, actually, and I sometimes think about how, like, it's so rare to have a photograph of the moment that you have a life-changing event, but it is. There's a photo I have on my phone of my friend Jenny Owen Youngs, who is a fantastic singer and songwriter, at my house. We were working on a song together. She had asked me to co-write a song with her. She had no idea that I was at that point years deep into writer's block. I had always really kind of worked more or less on my own. Mm-hmm. I said yes after some, you know, internal debate about whether or not I was actually going to be able to contribute anything at all. But it ended up being that we really did collaborate in a really wonderful way. And it made me feel like this thing that I thought was lost wasn't actually lost.
1: You're listening to my conversation with Hrishikesh Hirway. He talks about how he decided to release his new album under his own name rather than as part of his previous project, The 1 AM Radio, next on World Cafe.
0: My name is Danielle Kurtzleben, and I am a White House correspondent at NPR. I've covered a lot of elections. I have talked to countless voters. All of those conversations have very much given me a grounding in what is important to everyday Americans. Trump and his administration and his

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1: This is your first full-length album that you've released under your own name. I know you had an EP in 2022 that was under your own name, but this is the first full-length one. Why was it time to use your own name to release a full record?
2: I don't know that there's a great reason, honestly, because the 1AM Radio was my project and it felt like it was a part of me. I mean, not a great creative reason, I guess, because I still feel very attached to that music. It's not like the music is so different, but my life is so different. Mm. And there's a part of it where, you know, you just feel like you want to mark that change. Another part of it was the reason why I started using the name The 1AM Radio was a little bit complicated at the beginning. I'd played a few shows as under my own name, as Hrishikesh Hirway. And then one time I was like, maybe that's too much. And I just went by Hrishikesh on a flyer, you know. But I remember a couple times, this was when I was still in college. This was in 1999. I remember a couple of people had asked me about my music. And someone said, what kind of music do you play? And I said, oh, it's like indie, kind of like indie rock, indie folk. And they were like, Hindi rock?
1: Oh.
2: No. And I remember putting up a flyer one time and, you know, and it had my name when I just had Hrishikesh on, and they were like, and someone asked if it was sort of like Bollywood inspired or any, you know, and I was like, no, it's like Nick Drake and Elliot Smith inspired, or I don't know. It just felt like I had direct experience of people, because of my name, having some kind of preconception about right. what the music might be. And if they had that preconception, maybe that preconception might prevent them from checking it out. So what if I use a moniker? And I came up with all kinds of reasons for why that was actually a good thing. You know, like, this is a way to introduce some idea into the music, you know, having a title that wasn't just the arbitrary name that my parents gave me before they knew who I was. Yeah. This was a name that I chose. And also, like, look at all these artists who I love, like Smog and Cat Power, who were solo artists with monikers. And so I did that for a really long time. But then when it came time to make music again, one of the things that I was excited about was the possibility that the world is different. Mm-hmm. You know, that 20 plus years later, I could put my name on something and maybe people would just take it at face value or something like that. So it was a little bit of an act of optimism.
1: Yeah. Well, we're going to hear another song from that album that you put your name on. It's called Home Movies. But before we hear it, could you tell us what this song is about?
2: Yeah. Home Movies is a song about my late father-in-law, whom I never met. He passed away just a couple of weeks before I met my wife, Lindsay. Mm-hmm. And they had a complicated relationship. He had kind of a tragic life. And it's been, you know, difficult at times to see how she has related to his memory. And my only relationship with him is through her memory, really. Like, I have a secondhand relationship to him, but then I also feel like I have all this firsthand experience as well through the things that he's left behind, including his daughter, including, you know, Lindsay's family gave me his old guitar, an old Gibson that he used to play, and a mandolin. And every time I pick them up, of course, I think of him. And I think about, yeah, that relationship, like what that might have been. And what the relationship is. It feels like a real relationship, though we never met.
1: Yeah. What was your wife's reaction when she heard this song for the first time?
2: I think she was really moved. It's called Home Movies, and it was partly inspired also just by the fact

0: that Lindsay's family found these old home movies from her childhood, and Lindsay went and digitized them. And so for the first time, I was able to actually not just see a photograph of her dad, but actually like hear his voice and hear and see the two of them interacting. And before things got more complicated and got more tragic in his story, there are these moments, these like childhood moments between her and her dad, that were so beautiful. And again, I felt like I got a new layer of insight into him. And so that all of that informed this song.
1: Will you play it for us? Hrishikesh Hirway, Home Movies, live for World Cafe.
0: Thank you.

0: 12 Movies, performed live by Hrishikesh Hirway on World Cafe. I'm Raina Duras, talking to Hrishikesh about his new album, In the Last Hour of Light, today. It's so interesting because you talk about how before these songs started coming together for you, you had writer's block. You were worried that these songs, that songs you wrote, weren't going to live up to the standards you have. And then on the other end, you choose this producer, Phil Weinrobe, who is like, come on in, we're going to do it live in front of all these musicians. That feels like a big contrast. Why was he the right person for this?
1: Yeah, it ended up being, I really went entirely in the opposite direction, in a way that I think was ultimately a great choice. But during during the weeks when we were figuring this out, it felt like a terrifying choice, because his way of working really it really pushed on the button of my self-criticism. You know, the way that Phil works, capturing stuff live and in this way, he had this philosophy where being perfect wasn't the goal. And in fact, maybe it was actually even the opposite of the goal. Mm-hmm. That like this idea of like music feeling alive and feeling electric, it's still something, you know, you judge whether it's good and, you know, did you get it right? And is that performance right? But whether the performance is good is not whether the performance is accurate, you know, to the right notes, or the, did everybody stay in time, or like, did anybody did a weird thing, like, oh, then you have to throw that out or you have to go re-record that. And I had spent so long in the years before I had had writer's block, you know, where I thought that self-criticism was an advantage, because I would so meticulously fine tune things and re-record things and try and quote unquote get it right. So when he proposed this way of working, I was absolutely scared out of my mind.
0: Yeah.
1: And I tried very hard to be like, is there some other way that we can do this? And he was like, not if you're going to work with me. And so for a while I was like, maybe this is a terrible choice. And as I talked about it and thought about it, I talked about it with you know, people who know me, and they're like, actually, I think this is the perfect choice for you. And I think they were right, because one of the things I also understood was that with music, you know, you have absolutely no control as to how it's going to be received, or what effect it might have in the world, or what effect it might, you know, what you might get back in terms of, you know, professionally or something like that. There's just no way of knowing. And I went back into making music with the idea that I was going to abandon those kinds of expectations, the expectations that had gotten me in so much trouble before. And if that's the case, then what am I doing this for? I'm doing this for myself. But what does that really mean? I wanted to be a more actualized version of myself at the end. I just wanted to grow from the experience. That was the one thing that I felt like I could control. And by working with someone who was going to push against everything that I was comfortable with, make me uncomfortable, but with the idea that actually there's a different way to judge music and there's a different way to judge the experience than everything I had kind of lived with, was going to force me to have to grow. Yeah. It was going to force me to change my perspective. So it wasn't an explicit decision. Even when we first started talking, I reached out to him just because I loved records that he'd made, but I had no idea how he had actually gone about making them.
0: Well, and earlier we talked about, as you get older, feeling like you want to hold on to memories. And this kind of ties into what you're talking about, because as I get older, I feel like there is this almost desire that I wish I could control time a little bit more. I wish I could slow it down. I wish I could like hold on to things like that. Is that something that you find relatable?
1: Absolutely. I mean, that's why the album is called In the Last Hour of Light.
0: Yeah.
1: Because I was looking for a title that had all of those feelings in it, you know, where I know that things haven't ended yet, but I'm also very aware of the limited amount of time that exists.
0: My guest today on World Cafe is Hrishikesh Hirway. His new album is called In the Last Hour of Light. So we've talked about memory quite a bit throughout this interview. The song Charlie, short for Charlotte, is another kind of memory, almost like a memory of a maybe an alternate timeline. It's something I don't think I've ever heard someone write a song about before. And before we hear you play it, could you talk a little bit about writing this song?
1: Yeah. When I first met my wife, and things were starting to feel like they were getting serious, I told Lindsay that, I don't think that I want to have kids. I don't know if this is going to be an issue for you. We were both in our 20s and probably ill-equipped to really have this conversation, but I wanted to just get that out in the open. And she said that was fine with her. And it was fine for a long time. And, when you decide that you're not going to have kids, you have to kind of like dig your heels in a way, for a long time, because so many people will ask you when you get married and then like right after you get married, and you give your reasons and people won't even buy the reasons. They'll say like, there's a way they're going to talk. They're going to say something and be like, oh, actually now we are going to have kids. Thanks that. So we got so practiced with the arguments for why we weren't going to have kids, that I not only took it as a default position, I like kind of was very stubborn about it, because I felt like you really had to have that kind of strength of will to stick to that decision in the face of all this pressure. But now I'm in my 40s, 20 years later, and the consequences of that decision are real. And forever, we know at this point we're not going to have kids. That's still going to be true for the rest of our lives. And I've met so many incredible kids, my friends and my sister has kids, and I have like real relationships with them that I love, and I value those relationships. And I can't help but think about the idea that like maybe we made the wrong decision. It's not a thought that you can really entertain too much. And it was one that we hadn't really allowed ourselves to entertain because of that stubbornness, because of the dint of the argument that we had to make. But now, once that question has been settled in our minds, with this song, I sort of let myself do this thing that I kind of, shy away from sometimes, which is actually imagine what it would be like and mm-hmm. think about all the ways it would be beautiful, instead of having to argue against why our decision was right. Be like, well, what have I actually given up? What have I lost? And so this is a song that I'm singing to the daughter that we won't have.
0: It's a really beautiful song.
1: Thanks.
0: We're going to hear you perform it now. Here's Hrishikesh Hirway, Charlie, short for Charlotte, live for World Cafe.

0: Thank you so much.
1: Hrishikesh Hirway, live for World Cafe. His new album is called In the Last Hour of Light. He's been my guest today. Hrishikesh, thank you so much for being here.
0: Thank you so much for having me.
1: I'm Raina Duras, back in a moment with more World Cafe.
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1: 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They build-

0: There's Andrew Saw, Lavender Cowboy, and that's the end of this hour of World Cafe. Thank you again to Hrishikesh Hirway for being my guest on the show today. And thank you to World Cafe senior producer Kimberly Junod for her work on that session. Thanks as well to our affiliates all across the country who bring this show to you. We produce it at WXPN at the University of Pennsylvania in Philadelphia. I'm Raina Duris. 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
2: My name is Tom Dreisbach, and I'm a correspondent on NPR's investigations team. We really try to investigate where we think we can break new ground and make a difference. Health scams involving COVID, abuse in ICE detention centers, even sexual harassment by government officials. A lot of what we do is just good old-fashioned shoe leather reporting. We go to the place where news is happening, we document what we see, and then, depending on what we found, we'll dig even deeper to find the stories that no one else is covering. We're totally independent, and so we work for the people. 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
0: What's good about getting old? Mick Jagger was asked that in an interview a little while ago, and I'll tell you what his answer was, and you'll hear this new one from the Rolling Stone. That's coming up, plus new music from Devin Gilfillian. Ducks Limited.
5: You gotta hold it till it burns. You gotta.
0: And new music from Hermanos Gutierrez. All those tunes on the way. I'm Raina Duris. This is World Cafe. You can find us on Instagram at World Cafe. Follow, leave a comment there. I always love hearing from you. Fleet Foxes now. Helplessness Blues.

Hey, it's World Cafe. I'm Raina Duris. There might be days when you wake up and you think, I'm going to be good today. I'm going to bring a salad for lunch to work. I'm going to make sure all my laundry's done. I'm going to go to the gym. I'm going to go to bed early. This next song from Devin Gilfillian is for the other days, the ones where you wake up and say, screw it. Let's just have a good time. It's called Black Dog Rabbit Hole, Devin Gilfillian on the cafe.

0: That is new music from This Is Lorelei, Billy Came Back. 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

Kathleen Edwards' cover of Roxette's It Must Have Been Love appeared in an episode of Love Island USA, and Kathleen took to Instagram to talk about it, saying that while she got a ton of messages from people about it, she actually made $0 because it is a cover. So today on Live from the Archives, you're going to hear a Kathleen Edwards original from 2012. This is Kathleen Edwards' Change the Sheets, performed live for World Cafe.

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0: Lost Boys, that's new from Phoebe Bridgers. If you love to cry, you might be getting excited. It's just under a month till the new Phoebe Bridgers album comes out. But don't worry, you can get lots of crying done in the meantime, thanks to your next artist on World Cafe.
1: I don't want to alarm you, but 1996 was 30 years ago. I know, it freaks me out too. I'm Raina, this is World Cafe, and for the next four-ish minutes here on the cafe, you get to hop back three decades with a performance of one of the biggest songs from that year on today's Live from the Archives. It was nominated for Record of the Year and Song of the Year at the Grammys, so making it feel like it's 1996 right now, here's Paula Cole, Where Have All the Cowboys Gone, recorded live for World Cafe.

Recorded for the World Cafe, The Secret Sisters, I've Got a Feeling. That was part of your Live from the Archive set today. What's good about getting old? Mick Jagger was asked that question in a recent New York Times interview, and he said, "There's nothing good about it. I forgot all my wisdom." He was laughing while he said it, but it might explain why the band decided to use de-aging effects on the video for this new song so they'd look like they were in their 20s. It's the Rolling Stones in the Stars.

0: New Hermanos Gutierrez, that was Canto Andino. A fun coincidence with the new song next on World Cafe.
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Hey, it's Raina Duris. This is World Cafe. I asked the guys in the band Ducks Limited about this new song of theirs that you're about to hear, and band member Evan Lewis told me they recorded it the same day he put an offer on his house, which is kind of funny because it features a guest performance from Martin Courtney of the band Real Estate. What a weird little coincidence. It's a cover of a song from the Go-Betweens' Grant McLennan. This is Easy Come, Easy Go, Ducks Limited.

0: U.S. sailors and Marines have had their deployments extended several times, most recently to help Venezuela recover from earthquakes. I'm Michelle Martin.
1: And I'm Martinez. How are military families coping with their loved ones overseas for almost a year? Also, the conductor of the BBC Symphony Orchestra put together a mixtape of music by Ukrainian composers who never had a chance to be known worldwide. It's Friday, July 24th. On this day in 1974, the Supreme Court ruled President Richard Nixon did not have the power to keep Oval Office recordings from a special prosecutor.
2: Live from NPR News in Washington, I'm Dave Mattingly. U.S. forces have carried out another wave of airstrikes against Iranian targets. It marks the 13th consecutive night of attacks. It came hours after President Trump told Axios he's considering a massive attack against Iran, one he describes as bigger than ever before. Congress remains divided over efforts to force the president to remove U.S. forces from hostilities with Iran. House approved a war powers resolution yesterday, 214-208. Four Republican lawmakers voted in favor. It was the second time the Republican-led House voted against the president. Shortly after the vote, the Senate rejected a similar measure. The State Department is seeking more information about the financial dealings of an Iranian business conglomerate tied to the weapons industry. It's offering up to $15 million for information, as NPR's Michelle Kellerman reports.
3: According to the State Department, the Iranian business conglomerate Bejul Pars, or BJP, plays an important role in Iranian missile production and has tried to procure sensitive materials through front companies around the world. The U.S. has already revoked about 100 visas of people linked to these business dealings, and now it has added two more employees to a Rewards for Justice announcement. It's asking Iranians to come forward with information in exchange for up to $15 million or possible relocation to the United States. Two other BJP executives had already been put on the Rewards for Justice wanted list. Michelle Kellerman, NPR News, the State Department.
2: The Justice Department has agreed to drop subpoenas.

0: action. New York Times lawyer David Craw tells NPR the federal court stepped up to defend the First Amendment and the rule of law. David Folkenflik, NPR News.
1: President Trump's latest set of tariffs took effect this morning on U.S. imports from 60 countries. They range from 10%

say fire centers, since crews in Oregon are fighting the most large blazes, followed by Colorado and California. NPR's Kirk Sigler says a team of elite firefighters from Australia

0: fires would be able to adequately respond if another major fire ignites, which in these dry conditions seems inevitable. At the fire center's request, the Australian Fire Service says it will send 26 incident management and specialist bush firefighters from the state of New South Wales. These elite crews are in high demand here in part because federal agencies like the U.S. Forest Service have lost hundreds of career fire managers via DOGE or buyouts since President Trump returned to office. Kirk Sigler, NPR News, Boise.
1: Spain is under a national emergency because of wildfires. About 10,000 people have been evacuated from multiple villages in the central region of Madrid, which covers a wide area around the capital city. Crews continue battling numerous fires burning out of control there. So far this

0: fine young cannibals, capping off this edition of World Cafe with Good Thing. Thank you so much for letting me hang out with you and play you some tunes today. I always feel special being able to soundtrack a part of your day. I know your time is valuable, so thanks so much. Thank you to our affiliates across the country who bring this show to you and our whole team here who make it. We produce it at WXPN at the University of Pennsylvania in Philadelphia. My name is Raina Duras. Thanks for listening to World Cafe from NPR.
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0: This is Ira Glass of This American Life. Okay, so I got into Lexington, and I'm in a car, and guys driving me to this thing I'm supposed to do, and on the radio, it's just like one great song after another, and I was like, what station is this? WUKY. I was like, you know, most public radio stations don't play any music. 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What a great place. Like, I hope people here understand that this is not a kind of radio station that you have everywhere around the country. 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
1: My name is Danielle Kurtzleben, and I am a White House correspondent at NPR. I've covered a lot of elections. I have talked to countless voters. All of those conversations have very much given me a grounding in what is important to everyday Americans. Trump and his administration and his allies are flooding the zone very effectively right now. I try to find the things that other people

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1: When life gives you grapefruit, blech. This is Sandra Tsing Lo with the lowdown on science. Bitter fruits can be hard to enjoy. Citrus grown in colder climates is extra bitter. If only there was a way to turn bitter into sweet. Well, Elena Plesser and team at the Institute of Plant Sciences crossed a bitter grapefruit with a sweet mandarin. They pinpointed a single gene that produces the bitter-tasting compound. By inserting a mutation in this gene, they'd removed all the bitterness from the grapefruit. Yum! Citrus fruits can help prevent infections and support the immune system. Now, citrus from colder regions can keep all those sweet benefits. What do you mean it's supposed to be a grown-up taste?
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1: Sized European checks on American tech firms, and President Trump has previously threatened tariffs as retaliation. The EU's executive branch, the European Commission, cited Google for two incidents of failing to comply with Europe's Digital Markets Act. It fined the company 460 million euros and 430 million euros, amounting to about $1 billion. The company has 60 days to comply. John Ruwitch, NPR News.
2: This is NPR News. Vance Belter has been sentenced to two life terms plus 40 years for last year's fatal shooting of Minnesota's former House Speaker Melissa Hortman and her husband, Mark. Federal prosecutors say Belter also shot and wounded State Senator John Hoffman and his wife, Yvette. A possible death sentence was dropped as part of a plea agreement. A panel of federal judges says Tennessee's new congressional map can be used in next month's primaries. Mariana Bacallao with member station WPLN says despite this latest ruling, a legal challenge to the map continues.
3: A lawsuit challenging the new map is still underway. The ACLU, NAACP, and other voting rights groups contend that splitting Memphis into three districts dilutes the majority black city's voting power. Republican lawmakers redrew the state's congressional map in May, heeding a call from President Trump to create more GOP-friendly districts ahead of the midterm elections. Tennessee Republicans say the change was about politics, not race. Trump has endorsed a state senator in the GOP race to flip Memphis's former congressional district red. For NPR News, I'm Mariana Bacallao in Nashville.
2: Bertha is no longer a tropical storm, having weakened after moving inland along the Gulf Coast of Texas. Some areas report flooded roads, including Houston. I'm Dave Mattingly, NPR News, in Washington.
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6: 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And from the estate of Joan B. Kroc, whose bequest serves as an enduring investment in the future of public radio and seeks to help NPR produce programming that meets the highest standards of public service in journalism and cultural expression.
7: It's Morning Edition from NPR News. 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
8: And I'm Michelle Martin in Washington, D.C. Good morning. Crowds gathered in Madison, Wisconsin last night in memory of Corey Ruiz.
7: Police shot and killed him on Wednesday after a struggle as they tried to arrest him. The four officers involved have been placed on administrative leave.
8: Wisconsin Public Radio Sarah Lear is here to tell us more. Good morning, Sarah.
9: Good morning.
8: First, what do we know about how all of this unfolded?
9: Here's what Madison police say happened. They responded to a report about a man checking car doors. That man was Corey Ruiz. He fled from police on a bike. Eventually, they caught up to him and there was a struggle. They say Ruiz pulled out a knife during the scuffle. The police used a taser on him. They say it didn't work. And they say at some point an officer was injured by the knife. That was the same officer who shot and killed Ruiz. Bystander video appears to show Ruiz on the ground. At the time, this officer fired what sounded like three shots. Madison Mayor Satya

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1: Hi, I'm Ravenna Koenig, the West Coast Bureau Chief for NPR. It's my job to work with local reporters up and down the West Coast to bring you the most important stories from this region. NPR also has bureau chiefs for the Northeast, the South, the Midwest, and the Mountain West, not to mention more than 240 member stations across the country.
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9: Live from NPR News in Washington, I'm Dave Mattingly. U.S. Central Command says American forces have attacked Iranian targets for a 13th consecutive night. NPR's Hadil Alshalchi has more on the latest strikes.
10: They attacked military command centers, drone storage facilities, coastal surveillance sites, they said. U.S. Central Command also said that it redirected 12 commercial vessels to prevent ships from entering or leaving Iranian ports. Iranian state media said that there were explosions in the southwest of the country. That's where

0: 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Plaid Elephant Books stocks thousands of books, games, puzzles, and toys, and also hosts regular community events for families.
1: In the central region of Madrid, this is NPR News. Crews are still battling large wildfires in more than a dozen states, mostly in the western U.S. The National Interagency Fire Center says Oregon has more large blazes than any other state. Along the Gulf Coast, Bertha is no longer a tropical storm. It weakened after coming ashore along the coast in Texas and moved inland. Bertha made a previous landfall Wednesday, about 40 miles east of New Orleans. Houston is among the areas reporting flooded roads. A Senate committee is delaying a vote on President Trump's nominee to lead the Centers for Disease Control and Prevention. NPR's Ping Huang says yesterday's scheduled vote was put off because of an attendance issue.
2: There are 12 Republicans and 11 Democrats and Independents on the Senate Health, Education, Labor, and Pensions Committee. Dr. Erica Schwartz, Trump's pick to lead the CDC, needs a majority of the committee's votes to advance her nomination. But not all Republicans could attend the scheduled vote, including Senator Lisa Murkowski from Alaska, who is out for family reasons. Schwartz's testimony at her confirmation hearing last week has raised concerns among public health leaders that she might not stand up to political interference. The vote's delay suggests that no Democrats or Independents on the committee would vote for her. It's expected to be rescheduled for next week. Ping Huang, NPR News.
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3: This is Ira Glass of This American Life. 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
1: When life gives you grapefruit, blech. This is Sandra Tsing Lo with the lowdown on science. Bitter fruits can be hard to enjoy. Citrus grown in colder climates is extra bitter. If only there was a way to turn bitter into sweet. Well, Elena Plesser and team at the Institute of Plant Sciences crossed a bitter grapefruit with a sweet mandarin. They pinpointed a single gene that produces the bitter-tasting compound. By inserting a mutation in this gene, they'd removed all the bitterness from the grapefruit. Yum! Citrus fruits can help prevent infections and support the immune system. Now, citrus from colder regions can keep all those sweet benefits. What do you mean it's supposed to be a grown-up taste?
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0: 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Plaid Elephant Books stocks thousands of books, games, puzzles, and toys, and also hosts regular community events for families.
1: Whether it's intentional or not, you could be investigated. The Trump administration announced it's dropping disparate impact. Assistant Secretary for Civil Rights Kimberly Ritchie said, quote, schools will be empowered to address classroom issues without fearing the federal government will weaponize anti-discrimination laws. Meanwhile, 60 civil rights and education organizations jointly condemned the move. Corey Turner, NPR News.
2: Officials in California say nearly 150,000 mail-in ballots for last month's primary were rejected. That's a jump from other recent voting. The Secretary of State's office cites late arriving ballots as the main reason. That's despite the state counting mail-in ballots that arrive at an election office up to 7 days late, as long as they're postmarked by Election Day. Authorities in Washington state say all 11 people aboard a seaplane survived after that plane made an emergency landing yesterday off the coast north of Seattle. I'm Dave Mattingly in Washington.
3: Public health policies are changing fast.
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1: Good morning, I'm Olivia Nguyen at the BBC. The South African President Cyril Ramaphosa has won a legal challenge temporarily halting parliamentary impeachment proceedings against him. The case was linked to a row involving the theft of more than $500,000 from a farm owned by the president. Mr. Ramaphosa has denied any wrongdoing. The BBC's Pumza Fulani.
2: The ruling by the Western Cape High Court buys Mr. Cyril Ramaphosa a bit more time, time he hopes to use to clear his name. In court, his legal team had argued that not halting the impeachment committee's work until his review case is ruled on could cause him irreparable reputational harm.
1: Leaders of India's youth protest movement say the government has asked them for 24 hours to respond to their demand for the resignation of the education minister. It follows talks between representatives of the Cockroach Janta Party and government officials. Arunade Mukherjee.
3: Prime Minister Narendra Modi, he's been largely silent, or completely silent rather, on the future of his education minister. There was a press conference by some of the leaders of the protest movement just a short while back saying that, look, we are only going to stop once you ask your federal education minister to resign. We will not accept anything below that.
1: And the Romanian president, Nicu Șordan, says one of its planes has shot down a suspected Russian drone in its airspace. The Romanian authorities had earlier issued alerts across several counties. I'm Olivia Nguyen at the BBC in London.
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0: This is Morning Edition from NPR News. I'm Amy Martinez.
7: And I'm Michelle Martin with a topic near and dear to our hearts here at Morning Edition. I'm talking about sleep. Japan's Prime Minister Sanae Takeuchi says since taking office in October of last year, she gets 0 to 3 hours of sleep a night. Her post on social media has been viewed more than 36 million times, touching off debates about work-life balance and the amount of sleep we need. So let's ask an expert. Dr. Sarah Benjamin is the medical director at the Johns Hopkins Sleep Disorder Center. Good morning, Dr. Benjamin.
9: Good morning.
7: Good. I hope I didn't interfere with your sleep.
9: No, I'm doing okay. I'm usually up this time.
7: Okay. Is it possible to function on 0 to 3 hours a night, as Japan's prime minister says she does?
9: I would hope that 0 to 3 would be very rare. And if that's really, I don't think that's really the average. Even people who are really genetically short sleepers probably get 4 to 6 hours of sleep.
7: What's the minimum amount of sleep that most adults need to function? And I mean by function, I don't mean just like stand there and exist in a zombie-like state. I mean to actually function optimally.
9: For optimal functioning, most adults need about 7 hours of sleep.
7: So if you don't get that much sleep, does it affect not just how you feel, but how you behave? Could it impair your judgment, for example? Asking for a friend.
9: right. Well, I mean, obviously, you don't have to have that much sleep every single night. But over time, you're going to do your best if you are able to get closer to the 7 hours of sleep. And, you know, there's variations. Obviously, there's some people who are shorter sleepers and some people are longer sleepers. There are some people who really need 9+ hours of sleep to be at their best. So there's a lot of individual variation even for adults.
7: You know, some people track their sleep on phones or apps or like those rings that are some people wear. What does science say about using tech to improve sleep? Does that work?
9: So it's one tool. We usually call it like the quantified self, though, if it gets, you know, too extreme. I think it's really more important to go on how you feel. But if using that tool is helpful for you and you can track yourself rather than comparing yourself to others, it could be a tool you can use along with how you're feeling to decide, you know, if this is the best sleep for you.
7: Okay. So what's your number one tip to help us sleep more and better?
9: Number one tip is hard. I think, though, when people talk about getting up, going to sleep around the same time, I think really it's more important to get up closer to the same time, to listen to your body as far as when you're tired and try to wind down and have time to wind down before going to sleep. And then just getting up consistently around the same time is going to help strengthen that.
7: So I need to keep getting up at 2 a.m. for the rest of my life. You're kind of bumming me out here, Doc. Sorry.
9: Right, you'll adapt as your needs change, right. But I mean, obviously, this is what you need to do right now for your job. So it's a different situation than most people.
7: Okay. And before we let you go, what's your word on naps?
9: So short naps can be helpful. It's good to set a timer. So that you can sleep 15, 20 minutes for a nap, that can be helpful. And if you're sleep deprived, if your regular schedule doesn't allow the full sleep, then it probably is a good idea to take that nap.
7: You hear that? I'm going to take a nap later. Okay, that's Dr. Sarah Benjamin, Medical Director at the Johns Hopkins Sleep Disorder Center. Thank you so much.
9: Thank you.
7: This is Morning Edition from NPR News. I'm Michelle Martin.
0: And I'm A. Martinez.

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1: I can't sleep at night.
2: A milestone recording that came about quite by accident. You're on The Soundbeat.
1: For the man I love, he don't treat me right.
2: Perry Bradford wrote Crazy Blues, and the great Sophie Tucker was originally slated to record. When she was unable to make the session due to illness, Bradford convinced record execs to let jazz singer Mamie Smith fill in. Here she is on that OK Label recording from 1920.

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1: Hey, this is Steve Inskeep with NPR's Morning Edition.
0: And I'm A. Martinez. Today, we're reading some recent NPR donor comments. I am ridiculously excited, Steve.
1: When are you not? Lindsay writes, so much great brain stimulation. Thank you.
0: Wow, that's good to know.
1: I feel stimulated just hearing that.
0: That we can actually do that to people. That's awesome.
1: Yeah.
0: All right, Michelle in Maryland. She says, NPR is my emotional support system. I get news. I get laughter. I learn about the world. So we're like a public radio support animal in a way, Steve, for people.
1: I believe that. Oh, it's my turn. Kate writes, I'm addicted. Best addiction ever. Well, I'm not in favor of addictions, but
0: this one's a healthy one. This one's a healthy one, Steve.
1: Yeah.
0: Being addicted to NPR, that's not that bad.
1: That's true.
0: Whatever your reason for giving is, you can join the community of public radio supporters by donating right now to this station. Here's how.
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3: Live from NPR News in Washington, I'm Dave Mattingly. President Trump's new tariffs went into effect today on imports from 59 countries and the European Union. They're the U.S.'s largest trading partners. The tariffs were enacted on those accused by the Trump administration of failing to enforce laws against forced labor. These latest tariffs range from 10% to 12.5%. NPR's Se-Woon Gong reports on what the levies mean for South Korea and Japan.
4: The new tariff scheme means a slight increase for taxes on South Korean imports and a continuation of current level for Japanese imports. The rate is still below the 15% rate that the two countries negotiated with President Trump last year in return for pledging to invest hundreds of billions of dollars in the U.S. South Korea and Japan, however, are holding their breath for what will come next. They said any additional tariffs shouldn't result in a total rate higher than 15%. The two countries are among 16 economies under another U.S. trade investigation on charges of overproduction. Se-Woon Gong, NPR News, Seoul.
3: President Trump is threatening to ramp up the war with Iran. He tells Axios he's seriously considering a restart of major combat operations. The president says that may include what he calls a massive attack bigger than ever before. This is NPR News from Washington. Vance Belter has been sentenced to two life terms plus 40 years for last year's fatal shooting of Minnesota's former House Speaker Melissa Hortman and her

0: This is NPR News.
1: Good morning. I'm Temesgan Debesai at the BBC. The Israeli Prime Minister Benjamin Netanyahu has been holding an emergency meeting after four Palestinians and one Israeli were killed in a shooting near an illegal settlement in the occupied West Bank. Eight others were injured. The BBC's Yolan Nell reports from Jerusalem.
2: The Israeli army says its troops were sent to the area after they were told a group of Israeli hikers had been attacked. The military says a Palestinian stole a weapon from the security guard of a nearby settler outpost who'd come to the scene and fired at the Israelis. The guard was killed. Soldiers are then said to have shot dead the Palestinian shooter.
1: Tens of thousands of people in southwestern France have been evacuated as wildfires spread. In the most dramatic escape, boats were used to ferry holidaymakers and residents of the Cap Ferré Peninsula, west of Bordeaux. Hugh Scorfield.
3: In a summer already badly hit by wildfires, these are the worst so far, and overnight France has called in help in the form of more water-bombing aircraft from other European countries.
1: And in soccer, the German Federation has unveiled Jurgen Klopp as the new men's head coach. The former Liverpool manager had been the favourite to get the job since the four-time world champions bowed out of the last tournament in the round of 32. Here's the German soccer journalist Konstantin Eckner.
4: A lot of German football fans are just generally excited because Jurgen Klopp is one of the most charismatic managers in world football today.
1: I'm Temesgan Debesai at the BBC in London.
5: I'm Nina Totenberg, and I cover the Supreme Court for NPR. This is unlike any other time I've covered the Supreme Court. We have a president right now who's claiming unprecedented executive power, and a court dominated by conservative justices who are strong supporters of presidential authority. So the question is, where will the court draw the line, and if and when it rules against Trump, will he comply? The challenge of covering the Supreme Court is the sheer complexity of the beat. I do get letters from listeners saying that they really have come to understand what the issues at the Supreme Court are because of my reporting. And that's why I got into this business decades ago. 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
8: 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I'm A. Martinez.
9: And I'm Michelle Martin. Now, we've been hearing a lot about cyclosporiasis lately. It's a gastrointestinal illness that we've known about for a while, but it's in the news now because it has infected more than 1,600 people in the U.S. The parasite that causes the disease has been linked to shredded iceberg lettuce. Our Planet Money team has been looking into the system that's supposed to keep our food safe. Here's NPR's Jeff Guo.
10: The modern era of food safety inspections began 15 years ago. After a deadly outbreak of E. coli linked to bagged spinach shocked Congress into passing the Food Safety Modernization Act.
11: So this was a huge deal. I mean, this was a major overhaul.
10: Jim Gorney was a longtime advisor at the Food and Drug Administration. He says this law gave the FDA a lot more power, especially over the farms that grow our fruits and vegetables. Those farms used to be basically unregulated. The FDA couldn't even make farmers wash their hands. But now, most produce farmers have to follow the FDA's safety standards. Jim helped write those standards. For instance, say a farmer is walking through the fields and all of a sudden they notice a pile of animal feces right next to that beautiful green head of lettuce.
11: What they're supposed to do is flag it, cordon off an area around it, and that should never be harvested.
10: Is that part of the official rule?
11: Yep.
10: The FDA's official produce safety standards contain tons of provisions like that. They cover everything from how you wash your hands to how clean the irrigation water needs to be to how you handle compost and manure. So why are outbreaks still happening? Well, one problem is that right now, most farms aren't inspected by the government on any regular basis. Not really. The FDA and its state partners just don't have the resources for that. There aren't enough inspectors.
11: Once every 3 years would be ideal.
10: Once every 3 years? I was hoping you'd say, like, I don't know, every month.
11: Every month? Oh, no. I don't think that's possible.
10: No? Why not? Well, I have to eat that. We all have to eat those plants.
11: We do all have to eat that.
10: But right now, forget about every 3 years. There seem to be farms that still haven't gotten their first inspection yet. And it's not just farms. Last year, the Government Accountability Office issued a report saying the FDA is way behind on inspections of food processing facilities, such as the Taylor Farms operation in Mexico that's been linked to the current outbreak. FDA records show the last time that facility was inspected was 7 years ago. But even if the FDA could perform more inspections, another problem is that a lot of the science is still a work in progress. Every time there's an outbreak, we learn something new. For instance, a couple years ago, there was a big salmonella outbreak involving peaches, which is strange because peaches are not typically associated with salmonella. But when investigators visited one of the orchards...
11: Come to find out, directly adjacent is a poultry house, you know?
10: So it was like chicken air that was just blowing onto these peaches?
11: Yeah.
10: Well, that is one of the theories, at least. The FDA never actually figured out how the salmonella got onto those peaches. To this day, it is still a mystery. With the current cyclosporiasis outbreak, it is very possible that we will never figure out exactly how it happened. But if we can't figure out how it happened, how are we going to prevent the next one? Jeff Guo, NPR News.
9: Jeff also looked into how bad lettuce started turning up everywhere and how that makes it harder to trace outbreaks. 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

0: Hey, psst. Yeah, you. I need to tell you something. So, like, you know you can tune into WUKY at 91.3 FM, right? 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
1: The same thing in life. Sometimes when you pause, all the important stuff is happening. And that's what's happening with a FlyCast.
2: The two met at a rehab center. Finnegan was getting treatment for alcohol addiction. Faust came in to teach how to tie flies, the tiny lures that are used for fly fishing.
1: You're doing great.
3: This is great, thank you.
2: And Finnegan knew then she wanted to get out here on the river to see those flies in action.
3: It's so peaceful. It really just gets you, like Jim says, time to pause, you know? It's perfect. It just gives you time to focus on just what's around you and just like drop everything.
2: Faust's nonprofit is called Adam's Parachute, in honor of his son, Adam.
4: When he got into recovery, and he had 2 years and 2 months in recovery, he devoted his life to helping other people who were seeking recovery.
2: 2 years ago, Adam saved the life of a young man who had overdosed.
4: And I think that triggered him.
2: The next morning, Adam overdosed himself.
4: So Adam passed, and he's still with me. He's with us right here, I can promise you. But then came the, how do we move forward, you know? Do we move forward?
2: That's when he came up with Adam's Parachute. It's actually the name of a fly fishing fly, and Faust sees it as an apt metaphor for his son's final moments. Adam had one parachute, and he gave it to someone else. Now, the nonprofit shares fly fishing with people in recovery.
4: I'll probably get 200 people out fishing this year. I got 100 out last year.
2: Among them is Jared Freeman.
5: I never was comfortable in my own skin, so when I was alone by myself, my mind would just race, and I'd use substances to deal with reality and my own thoughts. With fly fishing, it forces me to be okay with my own thoughts.
2: Faust has recruited other anglers to help him teach. Amy Delaney, who's in recovery herself, discovered fly fishing through a program for veterans called Healing Waters.
6: Jim was one of my mentors that taught me how to fly fish. And then when he started Adam's Parachute, I immediately offered to help.
2: She knows too many who didn't make it.
6: I just want to be able to save one. That's all I wanted to do. I just want to be able to do for somebody else what was done for me. I have to.
2: Faust says being out on the river and sharing it with others is helping him process his grief.
4: The Irish call it a thin place, you know, the place where the veil between the heavenly and the earthly, or between the human and the spiritual, is thin. And, you know, maybe it's even transparent sometimes, but you can feel it. These are my thin places.
2: He says many people in recovery haven't found their thin place yet.
3: All right.
2: And he's trying to help them do just that.
7: Nice. Wow.
3: Hey.
7: That.
2: For NPR News, I'm Craig LaMolt.
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13: Hi, this is Don Gagne from NPR. I am from Michigan. It's where I got my start reporting on labor unions and the auto industry back in the 1980s. 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

0: 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Plaid Elephant Books stocks thousands of books, games, puzzles, and toys, and also hosts regular community events for families.
1: A pipeline that could bring running water to thousands of homes. But there's a major hurdle standing in the way.
2: What the settlement is proposing is something new.
1: Heather Tanana is a Navajo citizen and law professor at the University of Denver. She explains it like this. Over a century ago, the states that used the Colorado River were split into two camps. The upper basin, Colorado, New Mexico, Utah, and Wyoming, and the lower basin, Arizona, California, and Nevada. When it comes to sharing water, they rarely agree. And the Navajo Nation is stuck in the middle.
2: It straddles three states, and it crosses over, you know, this magical line that was created of the upper basin and the lower basin.
1: The settlement would let the Navajo Nation lease some of its water from the upper basin to the lower basin, like fast-growing cities in the Phoenix area that are looking for every drop they can get.
2: That creates a little fear for some of these upper basin states that if we allow this to happen, what else might happen?
1: The upper basin states are worried that the deal would set a precedent for taking their water and sending it downstream. KJZZ and ProPublica reached out to those four states for comment. Water officials pointed to letters they wrote to the Senate. They support the idea of getting water to the reservations, but still have significant concerns. Colorado wrote that downstream leasing would harm the security and certainty of the state's river access. But speaking to senators in March, Navajo President Boo Nigrin said worries about a new precedent are unfounded.
3: There is no way for this to happen again because there is no other tribe besides Navajo in this position.
1: So now, for people like Marilyn Tiwa, who haul buckets of water just to wash their hands, all that's left is to wait for a decision from policymakers.
4: We're at their mercy and, you know, begging for something which we are entitled to. I just hope that somebody up there will listen to us and help us out, that we get this settlement passed.
1: Tiwa says she's hoping on behalf of her children, her grandchildren, and their children who haven't come yet. For NPR News, I'm Alex Hager in northeastern Arizona.
5: 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This is Here and Now.
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10: I'm Scott Tong in Washington, D.C. This is Here and Now. Are you looking for a good book for a summer listen?

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2: 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When she was unable to make the session due to illness, Bradford convinced record execs to let jazz singer Mamie Smith fill in. Here she is on that OK Label recording from 1920.

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1: Hey, it's Laura Lichtman from Science Friday. 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